0: She's memorized her lawyer's phone number.
1: If I don't get mistreated by ICE at the detention center, I may be killed in Haiti and my blood will be on Trump's hands.
0: The Department of Homeland Security says conditions in Haiti have improved enough for Haitian nationals to return. For NPR News, I'm Reshma Kirpalani in Miami.
2: Hundreds of thousands of authors will receive their share of the $1.5 billion settlement as part of a copyright infringement lawsuit against the AI company Anthropic. NPR's Chloe Veltman reports it's far from an unqualified victory for the industry.
3: The compensation is about $3,000 for each title Anthropic used to train its AI models without authors' consent. New York Times bestselling author Charles Graber was a named plaintiff in the suit. Anthropic used two of his books. He says the payout reaffirms that piracy is a crime, but he has mixed feelings about the last 2.5 years he spent fighting Anthropic.
4: A lot of travel, a lot of discussion about what to do and how to proceed, and a lot of jobs passed up. I'm much poorer for this settlement, ironically.
3: Authors will split the money with publishers, and more than $100 million goes to the plaintiff's lawyers. Chloe Veltman, NPR News.
2: A tornado has struck northeastern Wisconsin, causing widespread damage and power outages. Cities including Appleton and Menasha reported severe impacts with roofs ripped off of homes and vehicles flipped over. There have been no immediate reports of injuries or fatalities. The storm knocked out power to more than 30,000 ratepayers. This is NPR News from Washington. Japan and China are giving conflicting accounts about whether their foreign ministers briefly spoke last week. The disagreement highlights the strained relations since Japan's prime minister made a comment about Taiwan last year that angered China. Japan's foreign minister said he briefly met with his counterpart during a regional economic forum in the Philippines, but a Chinese foreign ministry spokesperson says the exchange didn't take place. The tensions have affected tourism and increased unease in both countries. More than 1 million acres of mostly rangeland have now burned in Oregon. NPR's Kirk Sigler reports more than 24 fires are stretching resources and causing thousands to evacuate.
5: The wildfires have closed highways across central and eastern Oregon, including stretches of Interstate 84 that links Boise, Idaho to Portland, Oregon. Most are burning in remote federal rangeland and on private ranches and are causing major headaches for ranchers who are having to move cattle away from the flames with sometimes no warning. Oregon is coming off its driest and warmest winter on record with very little snowpack and now extremely dry fuels, including invasive grasses. The governor has declared states of emergency in multiple counties, and the state is now considered the top federal firefighting priority in the country. Kirk Sigler, NPR News, Boise.
2: Christopher Nolan's The Odyssey is drawing moviegoers to Prague for its rare 70mm IMAX experience. Prague is one of the only three cities in the European continent with such a screen. The Czech branch of Cinema City offers multiple daily screenings, and at least 22,000 film fans from 15 European countries have visited so far. 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
7: I'm Steve Newborn. I cover environment and politics here at WUSF, which, when you think about it, aren't really so different. After all, much of how we decide to protect our natural resources in a state that is blessed by abundant natural beauty is determined by the decisions of politicians. So if you have a story for me or want to tune into what I'm reporting on, contact me at WUSF, and let's take a trip together.
8: This is On Point. I'm Meghna Chakrabarty. Senator Chris Murphy joins us today. He's a Democrat from Connecticut, and he's served in the United States Senate since 2013. Prior to that, he served for 6 years in the U.S. House of Representatives. And Senator Murphy sits on several powerful committees, including Appropriations, Foreign Relations, and Health, Education, Labor, and Pensions. Now, Senator Murphy is a self-identified progressive, and in his new book, he says that American capitalism in its current form is failing the vast majority of Americans. And that form has been shaped by several things, two of which are Republican-led economic policies such as rampant deregulation, amplification of asset bubbles, and lower taxation for the ultra-wealthy. And, on the Democratic side, what Murphy calls a defense of incrementalism. His new book is titled Crisis of the Common Good, The Fight for Meaning and Connection in a Broken America. Senator Murphy, welcome to On Point.
9: Thanks for having me.
8: Well, I'm wondering if you might just, first of all, give us a little bit more detail on what you mean by this current version of American capitalism isn't working for most people. How would you define what that version of capitalism is right now?
9: This book is, you know, really about the spiritual state of the country. It's an explanation for how we got to where we are today, where someone as reckless and dangerous as Donald Trump could be elected president. And what I talk about in the book is the way that people feel today, because I frankly think not enough politicians are actually diagnosing the metaphysical state of the country. And I think the two most powerful emotions that are animating the country right now are a sense of powerlessness and a sense of loneliness. And I think both of those sentiments are driven in large part by the structure of the economy. We have an economy today in which wealth and power is concentrated in the hands of a very small number of people. Economic mobility is further away than people than any other time in the last century. Wages for many people don't provide them with enough money to pay the bills. Their kids don't feel as if they're going to enjoy a better standard of living. All of that leaves you feeling really powerless, like you have no control over your life. But people are feeling lonely as well. And that's in part, again, because of the structure of the economy. Now, the technology that's dominating our lives, that's been unregulated by government, social media, and AI, that has a lot to do with it. But I think people feel lonely as well, living in a country where we're just told that we're supposed to all be global citizens, where globalization has hollowed out the uniqueness of small local communities or neighborhoods where we all do our commerce from the same antiseptic national retailers. That leaves you feeling lonely as well. So that's the way that this book talks about how capitalism is failing people, because it is just making people pretty miserable and unhappy. And I think that we can do something about that.
8: Yeah. And I promise you a little bit later in the show, we're going to get to you. You talk about what you describe several cults that have really possessed America, you know, in like the cult of profit, et cetera. And we'll talk about those in detail in terms of the metaphysical results of economic failures in this country. But I just want to get straight to what you the causal issues, as you say here. And in fact, to do so, if you don't mind, I'd like to play a little bit of tape from just this past Sunday. And it comes from, you know, one of the voices that's been particularly, or a group of voices that's been particularly, let's say, attention grabbing in the past few months, and that's the Democratic Socialists of America, because Megan Romer, who co-chairs the DSA, was actually on Fox News just yesterday on Sunday with Shannon Bream. And here's what Shannon Bream asked Megan Romer about.
10: The Daily Economy quotes you saying this at a DSA convention last year: we will win by making conditions so intolerable for the ruling class that they would rather give in to our demands than continue to live with the disturbance we cause until we are able to fully seize power ourselves. Is that aimed at the Democrat Party?
11: It's aimed at from the working class to the ruling class. So the two-party duopoly, the two corporate parties, it is aimed at both of them, and it comes from the working class.
8: Now, Senator Murphy, I know you've said several times in just even the past recent weeks that you are not a democratic socialist, you're a progressive. I'll ask you a little bit later what the difference between those two is. But there is some overlap here in what you just said about the sort of degrading power on the American psyche of corporate power, and what Megan Romer just said there. But she calls the Democrats just as much of this corporate duopoly as the Republican Party is. Would you agree with that?
9: I would not agree with that. I mean, the fact of the matter is today the Republican Party is totally captured by the corporate and billionaire class and the Democratic Party every single day is fighting for a higher minimum wage, for more expansion, more expansive access to collective bargaining, checks and controls on these corporations. But it is true that the entire political system is corrupt. And that is something I talk about in the book, but something I think Democrats mm-hmm. should acknowledge more readily, that there's a specific kind of corruption happening in the White House right now. We've never seen a White House this corrupt. There is just literally a racketeering, a bribery scheme happening every day between billionaires and corporations and Donald Trump. But the fact that Democrats and Republicans rely on rich people and corporations and millionaires to fund their campaigns, it does mean that working people don't have as much of a voice as they should. It does mean that a lot of working people, people with lower incomes, don't feel like they really have any power in government, just like they don't feel like they have power in the economy. And that is in part why the economy feels rigged to those people, because it kind of is rigged. And that's a result of both parties being far too cozy with the status quo winners in the economy. There is no comparison between Republicans and Democrats today. Democrats are much more willing to support the things necessary to disrupt concentrated economic power, but the whole system is corrupt and we should admit it.
8: Mm-hmm. Mm. Now, what specifically would you say, focusing on your party, on the Democratic Party, that the Democrats have done over the past like generation or two to specifically contribute to this real disillusionment that Americans have with their economy and their political system?
9: Well, I think one thing in particular, I just don't think our ideas have been big enough compared to the bigness of the problems that people are facing. And I will say that is in part why there is a lot of energy behind Democratic Socialist candidates or candidates that are sort of aligned with that tradition, because ideas like, for instance, a single-payer healthcare system feel like as big as the problems people are facing. A moratorium on data centers, right, is the only big idea that exists in America today that matches the panic that people are feeling about how many jobs AI is going to steal from them. So I just think our party has been a little bit too addicted to incrementalism. Take, you know, the issue of prescription drugs. You know, our big idea for years is not a bad one, but the idea is that we should, you know, better use the bulk purchasing power of the Medicare program to drive down the costs of a handful of drugs. You know, that's just not a big enough idea. It's complicated. It's based upon the existing market. People want price caps on every single prescription drug. They want profits to be limited for drug companies. They want the TV advertisements off the air and for that money to go into R&D and lower prices instead. So I just think the Democratic Party hasn't been bold enough in the ideas that we have proposed to unrig the economy and unrig the democracy.
8: Right. And so we'll get to that more. But in terms of, I would say that there have been places from the Democratic Party where bold ideas have emerged. I'm thinking of, you know, Senator Bernie Sanders in his presidential runs. I mean, no one was more clear about support for a single payer healthcare system than he, you know, was and is. And yet the fundraising, the organizing apparatus of the Democratic Party, Democratic leadership were all, I would say, even overtly hostile to that idea. So it's not even that the ideas haven't been big enough. It's that when there's a candidate from the Democratic Party who's advancing those ideas, the party itself does not rally behind that person.
9: Well, I mean, I was answering your previous question, which is what have we not done well? So, yes, I also believe that there are a large number of Democrats that have proposed big enough ideas. And I hope that I'm one of them. I mean, I put on the table a couple of weeks ago a piece of legislation to increase the minimum wage to $25, which would be a living wage. You'd be able to pay your bills in this country if you work full time. And yes, this is my broad advice to the Democratic Party, that we should not view people like Bernie Sanders or Elizabeth Warren as fringe threats to the party. It's not a coincidence that these are the only people in our party that can get 30,000 people to turn out to a rally. And by the way, their rallies, Bernie's in particular, are attended by a lot of people that code right wing that maybe have voted for Trump. If you want to cross over into his base, you have to A, unmask the fact that he is a fake populist, right? A lot of his base finally are saying, wait a second, he's doing nothing to make my life better. He's in bed with the corporations that he said he was going to fight. We have an opportunity to talk to them, but our ideas, like some of Bernie's ideas, I don't agree with all of them, but like some of Bernie's ideas, are of the flavor that would actually motivate people to come over to our side.
8: So in that case, we've got about just under a minute before our first break, Senator Murphy. In that case, then do you feel that the rise of these successful DSA candidates in the primaries is a potential opportunity for the Democratic Party?
9: I just think a healthy party is a party that has debates. So I don't buy this idea that the argument that we're having over economic policy inside the party is a liability. I think it's absolutely a strength. And, you know, well, again, I don't consider myself a socialist, nor do I agree with every single one of their ideas. I do think it is important for our party to recognize that we have lost share of vote, especially amongst working people, because folks just don't think our ideas are bold enough. So whether it's the minimum wage, whether it's support for labor unions, whether it's more radical transformations of our healthcare system, the Bernie-aligned candidates, I think, are putting a really important question in front of the Democratic Party.
8: Well, Senator Chris Murphy joins us today. He's a Democrat from Connecticut, and he has a new book out. It's called Crisis of the Common Good, The Fight for Meaning in a Broken America, and we'll have a lot more in a moment. This is On Point.
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8: You're back with On Point. I'm Meghna Chakrabarty, and Senator Chris Murphy joins us today. He's a Democratic senator from Connecticut, and he has a new book out. It's called Crisis of the Common Good, The Fight for Meaning and Connection in a Broken America. And Senator, let's dive in with some detail into some of the big, speaking of big ideas, big ideas in your book. You outline what you call several cults in America that really have sort of fostered, maybe even festered is a better word, this sort of metaphysical ailment that you talked about Americans having. So let's talk about some of them. First of all, the cult of profit. How would you describe what that is?
9: Well, the profit is the idea that the only way that we measure our economy is through a question of how big the profits are the companies make. In other words, a good company, a successful company in America today, could be a company that pays its workers nothing, that empties out the community that it exists in, that makes a product with no social value. But if it makes a profit, we lionize that company. That's a successful American company. And you know, I think that that has just, you know, led to an economic reality for people that is disempowering. It has meant that wages have remained flat. It has resulted in basically everything in America not nailed down, becoming a commodity, including, as I write in the book, even your kids' sports teams are now for profit. And the way in which that has resulted in wealth and power being consolidated in a small number of hands makes people miserable. The way in which that turns everything into a commodity has made people feel really empty. And my book just makes the point that you could structure an economy differently, that you could reward companies for the wages they pay or for how much they reinvest in their community rather than just how much money they make. We have just come to believe in profit and efficiency as an end in and of itself. But an economy should make people happy, right? That's what an economy should do. And, yeah. and happy people don't come from an economy whose end result is only the maximization of profit.
8: So tell me a little bit more. Give me some specifics on this sort of different reward system you're talking about. What would government do to, or could government do to reward companies for, as you said, treating their workers better or creating products for social or public good?
9: So we talked in the first segment about the movement of democratic socialists, and I don't consider myself a socialist, but I do think that there is a different kind of capitalism that we can build, a common good capitalism, a capitalism where people can still get rich, but we share prosperity more broadly. So I think in that economy, you want a higher floor. So anybody that goes to work makes a living wage. That I think is $25. And that would in and of itself trim profits, and it would signal that we care about wages, not just profits. You would choose to keep a certain amount of public life in what I call the public commons, right? We just decide that certain things shouldn't be run for profit at all. Elementary schools, youth sports, prisons. Maybe we'd reclaim parts of our healthcare economy. Maybe we'd go back to the days when health insurance wasn't run for profit. That wasn't that long ago. And then you probably restructure the incentive system for corporations. Elizabeth Warren actually has some very good ideas here. I talk about them in my book. One of them is restructuring corporate governance boards, actually requiring that there be community members and workers on boards. And if community members and workers were on boards, that would naturally move decision-making of the corporation away from just how do I make the biggest, quickest profit that I can, and towards how do I balance that with treating the community well and treating workers well?
8: Mm. Okay, so then there's the other half of this, the profit equation, I would say, and that is the cult of consumption, as you write about in the book, because in order for companies to be profitable, there have to be consumers out there to consume their goods and services. But as you write, that American life has come to be defined by the act of consumption rather than the act of being an American, right? Like the measure of if you're a good American or not is how much you consume. And I agree with this because personally, I try to resist saying the American consumer, although I fail in my own resistance there and want to talk about citizens or, you know, residents of this country more broadly. You talk a little bit about that. Like maybe this is one thing that we ourselves as Americans can actually deprogram ourselves from thinking of ourselves as consumers first.
9: That's right. And it's a really interesting story that I tell in the book. The modern consumer state really starts after World War II when the way that we define ourselves as a nation vis-a-vis our existential competitor, the Soviet Union, is through our capitalist economy. And so buying things during World War II and thereafter becomes a patriotic act. And the folks who sell those things to us capitalize on it. And I would say today, very little is asked of Americans except to purchase. Remember, after 9/11, what did George Bush say? You know, he said, "Take your kids to Disneyland. Go buy something at the mall tomorrow." That's how we respond to the terrorists. There's also another thing happening, which is that people with wealth are able to essentially purchase their way out of shared experience with everybody else. It's sort of called the skyboxification of our economy. Mm-hmm. And so when the only thing that matters is how much you purchase and how much purchasing power you have, it also fragments our entire society into those that stand in one line at the airport

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1: Cult of everywhere. And as you define it in the book, you call it, it's this, you talked about efficiency before, efficiency and profit, but there's also the issue of scale, as you talk about in the book, that it doesn't really matter where you live as long as you can sort of get the same stuff and similar services and similar products. Everyone's sort of watching the same influencers. Basically, you describe it as a diminishing of the sense of specialness of being rooted in particular places and having a particular identity that is connected to that place. Now, I find this very compelling, Senator, but I also want to just offer you the idea that this is something that President Trump has actually been excellent at pointing out. And he puts it in the version of, you know, he'll talk about it with, if you don't have borders, you don't have a country. Like that America as a place is at risk for, because of, you know, whatever culprits he wants to point out, immigration, et cetera. And a lot of Democrats were kind of allergic to that form of identity politics, place-based identity politics, and in this case, national identity politics. Do you think that was a mistake?
2: Well, there's a number of places in this book where, you know, I give at the very least political credit to the president for identifying, I think, real legitimate maladies that exist inside the body politic. And one of them is this attrition of place-based identity. In our genetic code is a need to identify ourselves with a place. That is how we survived for years. And it's a pretty healthy identity structure, associating yourself with a neighborhood or a small town, because inherently it's not an oppositional identity structure like, for instance, political identity is. And we all need an identity. Local place-based identity is healthy identity, but it is less accessible than ever before because downtowns have been emptied out. As you mentioned, we all shop at the same places and watch the same influencers. National identity is also important as well. It tends to be a little bit more of a dangerous identity, but it is still an important identity. And I worry that the left broadly over the past 20 years has just told people, you know what? Give up on local identity. It's never coming back. We're all citizens of the world now. Mm-hmm. And we have come to believe that national identity is inherently dangerous, which is not true. There are versions of nationalism that are dangerous. But as I say in this book, I think we should be economic nationalists as Democrats. I think we should have a distinct economy that is different from the rest of the world. And I think we should have a very purposeful policy of localism, where we're decentralizing control of the economy. So it's more likely that, like, your supermarket is owned by a neighbor. And we're putting really deliberate support into your local institutions that have become really, really weak, like churches and union halls and neighborhood clubs. Like, we should have a purposeful policy of government support for those institutions, because that's what makes a local place unique and healthy.
1: So you said that there are parts of the Democratic Party or the left that have really, as you said, embraced globalism more than perhaps localism. I'm sure I'm hearing the voice of a lot of listeners right now objecting to that. but that leads me to the next cult, which you call the cult of credentialism. And that's basically the education divide, the haves and have-nots, based on whether or not you have a college degree. This one is very, very interesting to me, Senator Murphy, because, I mean, you're pointing right at a fact about the Democratic Party, that perhaps the biggest divide in terms of, you know, who identifies as what party is education. And so when you say that maybe the more highly educated people in the United States are in part responsible for this deracination of a sense of place, you're talking to your own voters potentially.
2: Well, listen, I think you've got to ask the question as Democrats, how can we say we're the party of poor people or the party of, you know, lower income families when increasingly those people are voting for Republicans? And I think

0: say the Democrats actually, forgive me for the interruption, but I don't think Democrats have been saying that very, I mean, they may have been talking it, but that's not who the Democratic Party has been for quite some time though, right?
1: Well, it certainly isn't who our current coalition is, but I do think the Democratic Party still believes that it's the party that represents the working class and represents poor people, but it's just not the case increasingly for a couple of reasons. One, as I talk about in other parts of the book, and I've talked about this for years, we are pretty judgmental of people who don't agree with us on, you know, a host of cultural and social issues, and that judgment pushes people to the Republican Party. But I would also say that broadly in society today, there's a judgment on people who haven't earned a college degree. I mean, we have kind of decided to sort the worthy from the unworthy based upon whether you've gotten that post-high school certificate. And why that is so humiliating for people is because as the degree has become more and more necessary, the gap between wages for college degree and non-college degree is bigger than it's ever been before. At that same period of time, the certificate has become totally unaffordable for people. And so it's really maddening and humiliating that you need it and you can't get it. And so when Trump comes along and, you know, spends a good part of his first, you know, year of his second term attacking higher education, that speaks to people because to them, the whole system of higher education is broken, is corrupt, and just keeps the same elite wealthy families in power because they're the only ones that can afford to send their kids to college. Now, Trump has no ideas on how to fix it, but Democrats' solution has been totally inadequate. Well, what's our solution, Ben? We're going to like help you repay your student loans? Well, that doesn't speak to anybody who doesn't have student loans, who never even got into the system. And it also seems like you're just writing a check to paper over the inherent unfairness. So Democrats have got to just be a lot more antagonistic towards the current state of higher education and not let the Republicans outflank us in that effort.
0: Well, doesn't this get back to what you're talking about before, though, that is quite a significant risk for Democrats because the very folks that you're talking about that you want the party to be more antagonistic towards are major donors or thought influencers within the party. I mean, I'm thinking you're the senator from Connecticut, right? You have a couple institutions of higher education in Connecticut that are the top of the brand name pile. And, you know, in terms of donors, I'm just wondering, do you ever go down to Greenwich and say, hey, look, you guys are part of the problem? And I have a host of solutions that might do things like increase your taxes. What do you think?
1: Well, I mean, I keep getting reelected by pretty big margins and my ideas aren't, you know, fundamentally different than they were when I ran for reelection in 2024. I was actually talking about all of this stuff back then. Listen, I do think that donors are a big problem and we started the hour by talking about it. I say in this book and I say in real life over and over again that the Democratic Party has to be much more vocal about getting big money out of politics. I maybe think that should become our number one issue. A constitutional amendment to ban anonymous and billionaire and corporate money from our politics, because I do think it's really hard to get any of the things that I'm talking about done: reform of higher education, a $25 minimum wage, more support for labor unions, if you don't rid corporate money and billionaire money from our politics. And I kind of think that the public knows that. I think the public knows that our economy is rigged because our democracy is rigged. So yeah, the donors are a problem and the Democratic Party should talk more about what we're going to do to make the donors less powerful.
0: And so what would you do? Well, tell me, you mentioned some of those things, but tell me in a little bit more detail, how would you do that without having a majority in the Senate, for example?
1: Oh, I don't think you can do any of it without a majority in the Senate. And I agree that you're at risk of this becoming a spiral in which the donors have tons of power. They're going to put huge amounts of money into Republicans. And I'm talking specifically about the big money corporations right now in AI and crypto. And then you never get a chance to enact that agenda. But I actually think that if you make their influence in the elections a political issue, it will accrue to our benefit. And we kind of haven't been doing that. Like the AI industry and the crypto industry are talking about spending hundreds of millions of dollars this fall to elect Republicans. And Democrats are kind of not talking about it because we hope if we're quiet, they won't spend as much money against us. Guess what? They're spending money against us. We should make the purchase of our elections by the corporate class an issue. Talk about it from now until Election Day.
0: Well, Senator Chris Murphy joins us today. His book is Crisis of the Common Good, The Fight for Meaning and Connection in a Broken America. We'll have more in a moment. This is On Point.
2: It's been months since the Pentagon held its last media briefing on the Iran war. The Department of Defense has been slow to publicize that Iranian strikes have killed at least 18 U.S. service members and wounded hundreds of others. Secretary Hegseth is asking Congress for more money to fund a war they haven't authorized. Lack of transparency at the Pentagon, next time on 1A.
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0: You're back with On Point. I'm Meghna Chakrabarty. And before we return to our conversation with Connecticut Senator Chris Murphy, just want to mention something that we're working on for a little bit later in this week. In fact, the senator had previously talked about technology and AI, and we're going to do yet another show about AI. And this one has to do with AI and jobs because, you know, here at On Point, we've talked a lot about how the AI revolution, many are saying, threatens, you know, 10, 20, 30, 40, even maybe 50% of jobs in this country. Well, it turns out that a lot of companies that have quickly embraced AI are now finding that their human workers were better at those jobs. So we want to hear from you. If you or your coworkers got laid off in favor of an AI system, has your company reached out to you to rehire you? Or do you know if those positions are once again being filled by human beings? Or if you're working in a company that's currently replacing its workers with AI, is the AI doing as good or a better job or not as good? Because we're talking about companies that are looking to humans to once again shore up where the AI is falling short. So you can send us your story by picking up your phone and getting the On Point Vox Pop app. That's the way to send a clear and high quality message to us. Or you can also call us at 617-353-0683. That's 617-353-0683. Okay, Senator Murphy, I want to spend this last third of the conversation really pressing you on the hows, the how, to achieve this different vision of American capitalism that you talk about. Because amongst all the different cults that you go through in the book, I thought I might add another one. And that is the cult of cynicism, because I feel like Americans, and rightly so, have become very cynical about the power of government to fix any of these problems that you're talking about. I mean, as you know better than anyone, that Congress is perhaps the least popular institution in the United States right now, because people just feel like nothing gets done there. Nothing happens. So I mean, first of all, would you agree with me on that? Feel free to disagree. And if so, if we don't have any faith in what our government can do, how can you convince Americans that any of these problems can actually be fixed?
1: Okay, super important topic. Let me just say this first. I'm trying in part to attack the culture of and the cult of cynicism in this book by repeatedly drawing on the idea that we don't have to accept the way things are. The reason I use the word cult is that I want people to understand that the inevitability that they feel about, for instance, AI taking over our culture and economy, the inevitability they feel about profit being the only thing that matters in our economy, those are all choices. And I do feel like we have come to believe that we are powerless to just, you know, create a different reward system in our economy, or to just choose that, you know what, we're not going to let the AI bots become our friends. Like, we could just choose to do things differently. And so this book is about trying to attack cynicism. I think what's interesting is that part of the reason that people think so terribly of their government today is because of the cult of profit. The fact is, news didn't used to be run for profit. And once it became run for profit, it became profitable to cover politics just like sports. It became profitable to only cover the bad news and to not tell the story of when government actually does things that help people. And so I'm not claiming that you know, the federal government is working well and efficiently. There are problems, but government still can solve problems. I mean, I've seen it in my work on gun violence. I saw it when we passed the child tax credit and like overnight brought one half of kids out of poverty. So yes, the cynicism exists. I'm not saying that we're going to fix everything overnight, but I think part of the beginning is, as I said, just convincing people that we could choose something different. If people believe that there is a different kind of economy we could choose to create, then, you know, maybe there'd be more support for it in government.
0: Yeah. You know, I might disagree with you a little bit about news used to not be run for profit, because I look back at the history of journalism and I see a lot of oligarchical ownership, especially in the 20th century, early 20th century, of major American newspapers, and how the news divisions of our broadcasting giants were the money losing operations, but otherwise within a for-profit company. But I'm not going to harp on that, Senator Murphy.
1: Yeah, but they were money losing, and there were plenty of profitable media ventures. I just think what we're doing today is on steroids, and I do think that that drives a cynicism about politics. But yeah, your point is well taken.
0: Okay, so are you ready for my blunt side to come out?
1: Yeah, go for it. I'm ready.
0: Because as I listened to you and as I read the book, I thought, you know, the senator's onto something in terms of the, as you said, the metaphysical results of these deeper structural problems in the country. But I kept wondering, how will any of this change? And we're going to focus on the Democratic Party, because that's your party, without the Dems winning more elections and winning them consistently. So this brings me circling back to, as you know, one of the sort of major issues right now facing the party is the, you know, you talked about people needing something bigger, something more hopeful, the growing popularity of the Democratic Socialists of America. I mean, do you think it's a good thing that at least some part of the left is now galvanizing voters in a way that hasn't been done effectively in recent memory?
1: I think it is a good thing that there is a healthy debate inside the party. As I say in this book, I think that Bernie Sanders has a lot more right than he has wrong, and our party should not view him as a fringe threat. I do think this conversation about specifically Democratic Socialists is maybe a little bit overwrought. I mean, how many Democratic Socialists are in the United States Congress today? How many are actually winning elections? It's a pretty small number of people. So it's not as if the Democratic Party is about to be taken over by socialists. There's probably a little bit more conversation compared to the reality of the phenomenon. But yes, I believe that the party doesn't have big enough ideas. We are too friendly to corporate control. We don't understand the crisis of money in politics. And many of those candidates, from Zoran Mamdani to AOC, to many others, are talking about the things that really matter to voters in a way that a lot of other Democrats aren't. And I think that that's an important challenge for the party.
0: Your point is well taken, right? Because we're not talking about, a giant number of candidates across the country. And I would also note that, other than in places like New York City or the deepest blue pockets of America, DSA, I can't call them DSA candidates because they're running on the Democratic line of the ballot, but that these candidates have won, in places like Colorado in the primaries. And we have to see about the general elections. But that's exactly where I want to go with you on this, Senator, because even if there's a small number of candidates, they have captured the attention, for better or for worse, of the media. They've captured the attention of, well, the Republican Party, who looks at the platform and the voices from the DSA as a gift from on high that has dropped into their laps in a midterm year. I mean, for example, let's go back to Megan Romer, who was on Fox News just yesterday, and host Shannon Bream asked Romer to basically say yes or no about various parts of the DSA's platform.
8: Okay, so we're going to put up on the screen a few of the things that are part of your platform, and I want to ask you, just give me sort of a true or false on these. Abolish the Senate.
9: True.
8: Okay, replace the presidency and Supreme Court as we now know them. Abolish ICE.
9: Absolutely.
8: Abolish borders and give amnesty to anyone currently in the U.S. illegally.
9: As a long-term plan, yep.
8: Defund the Pentagon.
9: Absolutely.
8: Abolish prisons, at least in large part.
9: Yeah, again, that as part of a long-term program, yeah.
8: Okay, so no prisons. Government or public ownership of most large corporations.
9: Yeah, absolutely.
0: So, Senator Murphy, whether or not any sort of mainstream Democrat believes in any of these policies, and whether or not even the self-described Democratic socialists who have been winning primaries, whether they believe all of this stuff or not, I'm not sure it matters, because in the public discourse, this is what people are hearing. This is what general election voters are hearing. And it's being yoked to the Democratic Party, whether the party likes it or not. Do you think that that's a concern?
1: Well, you are you ready for my blunt self?
0: Yes, please bring it on.
1: I mean, that's your choice in part, right? I mean, the media has chosen to spend an awful lot of time on that agenda compared to the actual impact that it's having in elections. And that certainly makes it look like it's a more mainstream conversation, the end of prisons, for instance, or the abolishment of the Senate, than it actually is in the broad American public. So, I mean, I think there does need to be a little bit of an introspection within the media as to whether this is the most important issue facing America, and it should consume as much time as it does in the broad media conversation. At the same time,
0: I would actually agree. I agree, by the way, just for the record, I agree with you on that.
1: You and I are spending a lot of time talking about it, right? And I'm not sure that it deserves this much attention. Even as I am saying that I think that parts of that agenda, in particular the focus on the corporate control of the economy and our government, is important. I think it's also interesting that Donald Trump is still the most probably politically savvy member of his party. And what was his approach to Zoran Mamdani? Not to make him a pariah, but to bring him close, to basically send a signal that Donald Trump is buddies with Mamdani and thinks some of the same things he does, in part because it is just true that there is a realignment available in American politics. There are a lot of culturally, socially conservative people out there who think that corporations have way too much influence in our economy, thinks that our politics is corrupt, and are kind of looking for answers. And that's why I think it's healthy for the Democratic Party to have a conversation about how we can capture that part of the electorate.
0: Well, so Senator, I have to say, I appreciate your pushback. And I'm really, I really am glad that you did that, because I'll give you an answer as to why I have chosen to spend so much time on it in this conversation. Did I want to? No. But the truth is that we are in an election year. And you know as well as I do that clips like the one I just played are going to be, if not already, blasted on televisions across the United States, and especially in key races, by Republican candidates saying, like, look, if you vote for the Democrat, this is what you're voting for. That just simply is how politics and election politics works. And
1: I know, but when you run the clip, it suggests that that is a plausible argument. I mean, it is just not true that the Democratic Party is even having a debate about the eradication of the Senate.
0: Oh, no, that's not why I wrote the clip. That's not why.
1: Right?
0: That is not why I played the clip. Why I played the clip, just to remind you, is to ask you about the effect that rhetoric like this from socialists that's in social media, broadcast media, cable media, whatever you want, it will have on general election voters. And here's why I say this. And if I may, I just want to quote the Reverend Jesse Jackson, who back in 2020, I spoke with him in detail. It was about the Black Lives Matter movement, about, police violence. The late Jesse Jackson, I should say. And he said something back then, which I think is so wise and applies to even today. He was saying that, you know, for protesters who are just laser-like focused on abolishing the police, right? This word abolish comes up over and over again. He said, quote, focusing on these things is like the epidermis of the body politic, that politics is the bone marrow of this thing about achieving change, that you have to get to those who legislate emerging priorities. Essentially, he was saying you have to win elections, and you have to win them for not just one election cycle, but, you know, for multiple cycles, for a generation or two, in order to change the fundamentals of this country. And what I'm just trying to ask you, frankly, is do you think that the rhetoric coming from socialist candidates, the DSA, will prevent Democrats as a whole from winning elections repeatedly, such that the kind of change that you're talking about in the book can actually be made real?
1: If the conversation is about fundamentally disrupting and dislodging the corporate control of our economy and our politics, about getting big donors out of our politics, about boldly redistributing power from the billionaire class to workers, that is a very good thing for the country and for the Democratic Party. So there are a whole bunch of other things that person that you quoted that was on TV this weekend, the things that don't line up with the Democratic Party. But yes, I think that the Democratic Party should frame the world in terms of worker power versus corporate power, should have much bigger, bolder ideas. And to the extent that some of the conversation happening with Bernie and AOC and Zohran are centered on that bold conception of a redistribution of power to regular people, I think that's good for the country. And I think ultimately that's good for the party.
0: Well, Senator Chris Murphy, Democrat from Connecticut, the new book is Crisis of the Common Good, The Fight for Meaning and Connection in a Broken America. It's been very invigorating and a great pleasure to speak with you today, Senator. Thank you so much for joining us. I'm Meghna Chakrabarty. This is On Point.

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8: The war in Iran is now 5 months old. Is the Trump administration trying to avoid accountability by blurring the costs of the conflict? From WAMU and NPR in Washington, this is 1A. Hi, I'm Todd Zwillick. The Pentagon is making it difficult to understand what's happening in the war, changing casualty numbers, making it harder to find reports of injuries to troops, downplaying damage to U.S. bases. How is the public's right to know about this war bumping up against the president's war powers? Today on If You Can Keep It, our weekly series on politics and democracy, how the Pentagon is communicating about the war and why it matters. What questions do you have about what the Pentagon has shared and withheld? You can email us 1A@WANU.org. All of that after the headlines.
9: Live from NPR News in Washington, I'm Ryland Barton. President Trump touted his tariffs in Michigan today, a state where they've affected many businesses.
10: I placed historic tariffs on foreign producers and manufacturers, including a 25% tariff on foreign automobiles, something that no other president had the courage to ever do.
9: Michigan's economy relies heavily on Canada, and new tariffs, including on imported cars and auto parts, create concerns. Trump's visit comes before Michigan's primary next week, and early voting's already underway. Democrats face another ideological battle between their progressive and moderate flanks in the Senate race. Congresswoman Haley Stevens is running against public health official Abdul El-Sayed, who's more left-leaning. Trump has endorsed former Congressman Mike Rogers in the Republican primary. Former FBI Director Jim Comey is asking a judge to dismiss his indictment for posting a photo of seashells on a North Carolina beach. NPR's Kerry Johnson reports.
11: Jim Comey says he thought shells that spelled out the numbers 8647 were clever political commentary, using restaurant slang to express opposition to the 47th president, Donald Trump. But the Justice Department turned Comey's Instagram post into a criminal prosecution, arguing the former FBI director made a serious threat against the president. In a new court filing, Comey's lawyers say that defies common sense and the First Amendment. Comey says he's being punished for criticizing Trump, and that forcing him to stand trial will chill free speech. DOJ tried and failed to bring another criminal case against Comey last year. Carrie Johnson, NPR News, Washington.
9: A federal judge in Minnesota has frozen a new law in the state aimed at prediction markets like Kalshi and Polymarket. As Minnesota Public Radio's Dana Ferguson reports, the law is the first of its kind in the country.
12: Judge Catherine Menendez blocked a law days away from taking effect that would make it a felony to host or advertise a prediction market in Minnesota. The sites let people wager on everything, from sports to politics to celebrity weddings. State legislators passed the law this spring, saying the markets could become addictive for young people and raising concerns about insider trading. The Commodity Futures Trading Commission, along with Kalshi and Polymarket, sued, saying the federal government has the authority to regulate the markets, not states. Judge Menendez says the CFTC and markets proved they could face irreparable harm from the law. She granted a preliminary injunction preventing enforcement while the case plays out. For NPR News, I'm Dana Ferguson in St. Paul.
9: The College Football Players Association says Stanford has become the first team to organize a player-led chapter. The group was established 5 years ago and advocates for unionization. This could create momentum for bargaining over working conditions for student athletes. This is NPR. Kentucky Senator Mitch McConnell's doctor says the former Republican leader has not yet been cleared to leave a rehabilitation facility where he's undergoing physical therapy. The update comes shortly before Kentucky's annual Fancy Farm political picnic, which features speeches from politicians in which McConnell has attended for decades. But he says he won't be able to attend this year. McConnell's 84 and was hospitalized more than a month ago due to a fall. A new survey finds 3 in 4 voters say the cost of child care is a major problem. NPR's Jennifer Ludden reports.
3: For parents who pay for child care, more than a third say it's one of their top 2 expenses. That's according to a poll commissioned by the First 5 Years Fund, which advocates for expanding early learning and care. Nearly half of parents say child care challenges affect their work, and it's not just them. Nearly 40% of all voters say they're affected when a colleague's child care is disrupted. Nationally, there is a serious shortage of child care, and in many places it can cost more than housing or college tuition. A growing number of cities and states are committing money to expand free and subsidized child care. They say their local economies depend on it. Critics argue it drives up government spending. Jennifer Ludden, NPR News, Washington.
9: A wildfire in southwest France grew so powerful that its smoke column became a thunderstorm, generating lightning that struck the ground and ignited new fires. The so-called pyrocumulonimbus also generated violent, erratic winds that could drive the flames in new directions. The inferno was no longer simply being propelled by the weather around it. It began creating its own. This is NPR.
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8: This is 1A. I'm Todd Zwillick. At least 18 American service members have been killed and hundreds more wounded since the start of the Iran war. President Trump was asked directly about fallen troops on Tuesday. He made only a brief mention of them before he moved on to the Iranian regime.
10: We feel very badly, but, you know, those great people, those great patriots were out there fighting that Iran cannot have a nuclear weapon. Iran has been very, very badly damaged. They've lost everything almost militarily. They've got very little left. They've got some missiles. They've got some drones. They've got some manufacturing ability, not much. We control the strait. They don't control anything. So we'll see what happens.
8: A quick fact check there. The United States does not control
15: the Strait of Hormuz, as the president says. Today on If You Can Keep It, our weekly politics series on the health of our democracy, we're talking about how the Trump administration is conducting the war in Iran and whether it's being honest with the public about how that war is going. We'll get into funding, whether Congress is exercising its power over the flow of money and the president's war powers, and the Pentagon shutting out the free press while downplaying and obfuscating American deaths and injuries. It's a stunning example here. Those four service members killed in Jordan and Iraq last weekend that the president called great patriots just a second ago, the Pentagon scrubbed them from the war casualty record less than a week later. The Trump administration said those deaths don't count toward the official Iran war death toll because they were killed after the president declared a ceasefire in April. Over the weekend, after facing a backlash from veterans and military families, the Pentagon restored those four soldiers' names killed in Iranian strikes last weekend to their casualty database. But in a separate category from the 14 other soldiers killed in this war, the Department of Defense also added more than 140 new wounded soldiers to the database that were not previously reported. So today on 1A, what responsibility does the Pentagon have to communicate transparently with the media and with you, the American public? And what's at stake when the administration misleads the public about this war? With us from Washington, Tom Nichols, staff writer at The Atlantic. He's also a national security expert who taught military officers at the U.S. Naval War College for more than 25 years. Tom Nichols, thanks for being here.
16: Thanks for having me.
15: Great to have you. We want to hear from you as well. As always, what questions do you have about what the Pentagon has shared or not shared about the war in Iran? As always, you can email us 1A@WAMU.org. Well, Tom, tomorrow marks 5 months since the U.S. and Israel launched these attacks on Iran. In that time, the president and Secretary Hegseth, Secretary of Defense, have shared, they've been very hard to pin down, I would say, in public and in front of Congress about the actual goals of going to war, even at times refusing to say whether we still are at war with Iran. What's going on here?
16: All of this obfuscation, all of this, dodging and verbal gymnastics all come from the same problem, which is that when the president launched this war of choice, he didn't expect that it would take longer than maybe a week or two, and that it was going to result very quickly in regime change. And so all of the things that they're dealing with now, they had no plans for dealing with. What happens if the war drags on? What happens if there are major casualties? What happens if Iran closes the strait? What happens if they attack their neighbors in the Gulf? They didn't want to think about any of those things because the president famously now said he had a gut feeling. And so they went to war. The president and his team went to war. Now, in fairness, not something I say often about the Trump team, but in fairness to at least a few of them, there were people, I think Marco Rubio, John Ratcliffe, a few others who tried to warn him that this was not a likely outcome. But once regime change didn't happen, everything you're seeing now are basically emanations from that one flawed assumption at the beginning of this war. So now they're going to say it wasn't a war. It wasn't, we're being surprised by some things. We don't, we don't really want to topple the regime. We're just trying to get the strait open. It's almost like a bunch of dominoes of lies that were set up to fall one after another because of this one really dumb assumption at the beginning of it all.
15: That's the political leadership, Tom, in the Oval Office and in advisors around the president. But every experienced warfighter, military officer and general, at least as far as I know, understands that the plan goes out the window when the shooting starts. In other words, as soon as somebody punches somebody, the plan goes sideways, and that's part of warfighting. If they know that, and if the institutions know that, why this institutional confusion from the White House that they thought it would go smoothly, it didn't, and now everything is obfuscation and backpedal?
16: Well, I taught for a lot of years at the Naval War College and, taught hundreds and hundreds of officers. And I can tell you, I think what the what an American military officer would tell you is, look, we offer options and we explain risks. We don't make decisions. You know, when the president says, can you do X, Y, and Z? Their answer is, well, yes, we can do this. Here's the cost. Here's the risk. Here's what would be involved. They, at the very top, you do have senior leaders like General Kane, the chairman of the Joint Chiefs, who are supposed to say, you know, risky idea, bad idea, good idea, and so on. But in the end, the civilians make the decisions. And I think what you saw in this, in the first weeks of this war, is that the military had plans for doing lots of things. And remember, fighting with Iran and dealing with a war in the Gulf is probably one of the most studied and most war-gamed scenarios over the past 30, 35 years. I mean, I saw them at the War College. You know, I mean, this is just something that the American defense establishment has been thinking about for, you know, since the 1980s. The president, because the president didn't think this through, no one was surprised by the Iranians closing the Strait of Hormuz, except for the president and his, you know, civilian team. The military, I doubt, was surprised by this, but they're in a tough spot. Can you destroy this set of targets in Iran? Yes, we can, but ... you know, other bad things will happen. And if the civilians don't listen to that, then, you know, all the military can do is salute smartly and say, fine, we will execute the following, you know, plans. We've had something like 13,000 strikes. And I'm sure they were all sitting there on the books waiting to be executed. But without a strategic plan from the civilians, well, without that kind of a plan, here we are.
15: So what's our best understanding right now then, Tom Nichols, about American strategic objectives in this war and how close the president is to actually accomplishing them?
16: Oh, that's a great question, because the strategic goals have changed. The initial strategic goal was destroy the regime, set up a statue of Donald Trump in Tehran, march across the rose petals and be greeted as liberators. I think that's pretty much all there was. Now we have multiple objectives: reopen the strait, get a handle on what's happening with Iranian nuclear material, stop the attacks on other Gulf states. You know, there's a laundry list of them. And the hard truth here, Todd, is we're close to achieving none of them.
15: We're going to talk
16: Iranians.
15: Yeah.
16: The Iranians are coming out of this much, I mean, they're damaged. I mean, on this, the president and his advisors are right. Iran has taken huge amounts of damage, but their pain tolerance is higher than ours. The regime is still there. They can still close the strait and inflict damage on their neighbors and on American forces and shipping in the region. So we're, you know, they're in a better, strategically speaking, they're in better shape than they were 5 months ago, which to me is just astonishing. But the kind of thing that happens when you lose a war.
15: We're going to talk a lot more about the Pentagon obfuscating American casualties, deaths, and injuries, and their treatment of journalists and the public's right to know. Tom Nichols, we've covered in detail here on 1A with your Atlanta colleagues and with a lot of other people how Secretary Hegseth has aggressively pushed journalists assigned to cover the Pentagon out of the building, insisting on new press restrictions that many in the Pentagon press corps would not accept. What strikes me is that that story predates this war. We're talking about a Pentagon that hasn't been honest about casualty figures. We'll talk more about it this hour. About death figures, we'll talk more about it. About strategy. But obfuscating the press and new press restrictions is an older story than this war. That tells me that the effort to obfuscate is older than just what you describe as unmet objectives.
16: Absolutely. But again, I think it's important to point out how much of this is actually coming from the civilian leader, Pete Hegseth, at the top of the Pentagon. And Pete Hegseth and a small number of people around him. Hegseth, like the rest of the Trump administration, views the media as an enemy and says so. You know, this is very much, I think, coming from Hegseth's Fox News mentality that the MSM, the mainstream media, are un-American. They're out to get us. They're not here to report the truth. And so there was not just, it wasn't just about trying to control narratives. There is this kind of weird social resentment thing going on that we're going to kick out journalists and bring in real journalists who are friendly to us.
15: All right, Tom Nichols, let's take a pause there. That's Tom Nichols, staff writer at The Atlantic and expert on military strategy and national security. Coming up, more on transparency and your right to know, plus how prepared is the U.S. for potential escalation in Iran. More journalists and experts join us. I'm Todd Zwillick. This is 1A from WAMU and NPR.
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25: 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From the estate of Joan B. Kroc, whose bequest serves as an enduring investment in the future of public radio and seeks to help NPR produce programming that meets the highest standards of public service in journalism and cultural expression. 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
15: Welcome back to 1A. I'm Todd Zwillick. It's the latest installment of our weekly politics series, If You Can Keep It, talking about lack of transparency from the Pentagon in the Iran war and what it means for our democracy. Tom Nichols, staff writer at The Atlantic and expert on military strategy and national security, is with us. We reached out to the Pentagon for a statement, and we got this from Chief Pentagon spokesman Sean Parnell. He said this to 1A in an email on the question of transparency around casualties, deaths, and American strategy. He said this: "The Department of War and the U.S. Central Command has consistently provided comprehensive updates to the world on the United States strikes and operations in Iran. President Trump and Secretary Hegseth have been constantly providing updates directly to the media and the American people online, delivering clear, unfiltered insight into our objectives and our decisive actions." End quote. That's from Chief Pentagon spokesman Sean Parnell. Tom Nichols, you wrote in a recent piece in The Atlantic where you argue that the Pentagon is now doing more than just operations in a lack of transparency. It's a deliberate effort to impede journalists from getting timely and accurate facts about this war and how it's being conducted. What do you mean? How are they doing that? What's going on?
16: Well, again, it's not just the Pentagon. And I think when we talk about this, we have to always remember that what's happening with the Pentagon is part of what's happening with the Oval Office and the Secretary of Defense's office together. And what's happening is that because this wasn't supposed to be a war, it wasn't supposed to drag on, there weren't supposed to be a lot of injuries, the civilian leadership is basically telling the military leadership to kind of play games with these numbers, in part, and this is, you know, just shows you how complicated this whole business gets, in part because the White House is playing games with Congress about whether or not it's time to invoke the War Powers Act. And so the president keeps saying, you know, the war's on, the war's off. That resets the clock. The War Powers Act has this 60-day clock where the president can act, and then he has to withdraw troops. So the president keeps saying, oh, clock's on, clock's off. Timer's begun, timer stopped. And so they're trying to divvy up casualties to say these casualties didn't happen during a, you know, air quotes, war. They happened after the ceasefire. Now, this is all just nonsense, of course. This has been a war from the minute the president launched it. The ceasefire was not a ceasefire because, as I keep saying, no one was ceased firing. And so this is all the same, you know, mess. And the president's arbitrary distinctions don't matter.
15: Tom, Americans have experience with this kind of thing. Korea's not a war. It's a UN police action. Vietnam's not really a war. It's preventing an anti-communist insurgency. I mean, this type of the details change, but not really a war is an old one.
16: Yeah, but I mean, in this, the president, I mean, we call the Korean War a war. We were at war and we acted like we were at war. The Vietnam War, we drafted people. We called it a war. Yeah. It was a war. I mean, there were times, of course, you know, that the presidents didn't want to do that. This president says, I mean, he's tried to, it's an excursion, like, you know, like it was a boat cruise. Because it wasn't supposed to be this. And it wasn't supposed to turn into this. So the uniform military, and again, you know, they just don't have a whole lot of choice in this, have to play these games as well. But the civilians are the original sin here rests with the civilians who are giving these orders and talking about hiding these casualties in computer systems that aren't meant for what they're doing. They, you know, the old days of them coming out and just saying, here's our daily briefing, those are gone.
15: Let's bring in a couple more voices to this discussion now. Joining us from Washington is Leo Shane III. He's a defense reporter for Politico. Leo, welcome back to the show.
0: I appreciate the invite.
15: Yeah. Also with us is Mona Yacoubian. She's director and senior advisor of the Middle East program at the Center for Strategic and International Studies. Mona, thank you for joining us.
1: Good to be with you. Thanks for having me.
15: As always, we want to hear from you. What do you think the Pentagon owes the public during this war? You can email us 1A@WAMU.org. Well, Leo Shane, part of your job, your entire job maybe right now, is reporting from the Pentagon on the progress of the war, strategy, casualties, American cost. Tom Nichols is describing a strategy of obfuscation. From the reporter's perspective, how easy has it been to get an honest accounting of the human and the financial cost of this war from your perspective?
0: Look, there's always been tension between the press and the Pentagon, and the information that we won't release to the public versus what the military will say is classified or sensitive information or key to operations. But as Tom laid out, this is a time of particular hostility from the Pentagon to the press. And, you know, I think you referenced it earlier, most of the regulars have been kicked out of the Pentagon. You know, we've got a crew of folks who are pre-approved media who have signed on to not release things that the DOD doesn't sign off on. It's a time where it really is difficult to get any straight answers. And I think this casualty situation that you've been talking about is a perfect example. You know, the Defense Department did come out over the weekend and say, hey, the reason that some of these changes happened was because of mistakes in the system and because of problems we've been having. But given the hostilities, given all the confusion over how they're categorizing things, given that they are moving things around, it's hard to put any faith in when they say that this was an oversight or something they meant to correct. So it really is just a frustrating time to get any information out of the Pentagon.
15: Mona Yacoubian, you're not a journalist, but you're an analyst, and you rely on transparent information as well. And I'm sure you have many, many colleagues in the field and contacts inside the Pentagon of your own. What has it been like for you? Do you feel like you and your analyst colleagues in that industry have an honest assessment of what's really going on in this war?
1: Well, I'll be honest. I think any good Middle East analyst has a wide range of contacts in the field, in the region. And that's really, those are the contacts I largely rely on. Of course, understanding, you know, how the war is progressing, what are the issues?

0: Support for WUSF comes from MimoFit, at-home exercise therapy for Parkinson's, backed by 3 clinical studies that show up to 20% mobility gains. More at mimo.fit. That's MIMO.fit.
1: For the war in Iran. During that hearing in front of the Senate Appropriations Committee, Michigan Democratic Senator Gary Peters, he attacked Hexas leadership.
2: You, sir, are the failure. Not the men and women who are on that front line, not the men and women who hold up their honor with distinction, but if there's a lack of a winning strategy, they're in harm's way, their leaders have failed them. And that's what's happening. We have political leadership. You don't have a strategy. You don't have a long-term plan to actually win this war.
1: Tom Nichols, let's talk about Congress. They still have the purse strings. They control the money. I think we can stipulate that they handed over a lot of their war powers many decades ago. They didn't do it yesterday on this war. Hegseth is on the Hill with the ask. $87 billion for starters, $1.5 trillion beyond that for larger Pentagon budgets. What levers has Congress given itself? What power do they have now to hem in this war? And are they going to do it? What's the attitude there?
3: Well, as you say, they've they've bargained away and abandoned a lot of their ability to rein in almost any president. And so really all they have left is the law, assuming the president would observe it if they decided to invoke the War Powers Act, and purse strings. But that's a complicated thing to do because, of course, then, members of Congress are face the charge that they're starving the troops of money while we have people in the field fighting. And a lot of that money, I mean, like, you know, going overseas and fighting is an expensive business. Food, fuel, the logistics tail that is involved with moving people halfway around the world, and as well as replacing all of these expensive munitions that we're going to need again down the line somewhere. So really, at this point, other than passing a resolution that says this war is over and bring the boys home, Congress doesn't have a lot of good options at this point.
1: Leo Shane, the third, what's your take on Congress now? We saw a war powers resolution ordering Trump out of the war pass the House last week. It went nowhere in the Senate. The House and Senate disagree over mechanisms for war funding. A lot of it is quite procedural and detailed, but there's tens of billions of dollars at stake. And refusing to fund the war is, of course, the one big way, the one weird trick Congress could use to hem in this war. So what's your take on Congress's posture right now?
4: Yeah, and Democrats have said that's really what they're left at this point. As you said, there's been the series of war powers votes. There have been several successful ones in the House. There's a successful one in the Senate, but they don't essentially do anything. These are messaging votes, and while there's some legal fights to be had about whether or not they can be enforced and what, that's still sort of off in the future. The thing that Democrats have been able to do is slow down this supplemental money, and I think Tom laid it out nicely. There's the money that you're actually spending on operations over there, but those operations are done, ongoing. That money's already spent. That money's out the door. To pay for that, they've pulled things from personnel accounts, from training accounts, and if that money doesn't go back, you are punishing troops in other areas. So it's a tricky situation for Democrats who say that they don't want to fund any part of the war to hold this off. The money situation is incredibly complicated at this point. There are two competing different supplemental ideas, and that hearing that you spoke of, a bunch of the Democrats referenced the fact that the Pentagon still has about $75 billion that was approved last year that hasn't been spent for anything. So are they sitting on a slush fund? But they say they need more. A lot of confusion. And to that point, both Republicans and Democrats have been saying, hey, we just don't have enough transparency into how you're spending the money, what you need the money for, what your munition stockpiles are, any of this stuff to move it along. So there is some bipartisan frustration, even among even with the Republicans who support this war, saying, we just don't have enough information as to where this money is going and what you actually need as opposed to what you just might want.
1: Mona Yacoubian, what's your view on the true cost of this war? There was an ask earlier for something in the $20 billion. The White House and the Pentagon.

0: Pentagon at one point floated $200 billion unofficially to see how people would react. Now we're sort of at 87 with room to grow. What do you know about the true cost of this war?
1: Well, I think as with any war, oftentimes what the public sees is the tip of the iceberg. And there are far deeper, many, many more costs associated with conducting a war such as the one we're seeing with Iran. I would note, though, back on this question of defensive missile interceptors, you know, we have seen a three-day lull in the conflict, which is notable. And the reporting suggests it is ostensibly because General Kane, chairman of the Joint Chiefs, has warned that these defensive missile stocks are at critically, maybe dangerously low levels. This is a challenge, frankly, that has been flagged from early on in this conflict. I will say CSIS, the organization I work at, has flagged this as early as April of this year, noting that this was a real challenge with this war, given the large numbers of drones in particular and missiles that the Iranians have used, and that these dangerously low levels of defensive missile interceptors actually puts our troops at risk if we tried to continue under this situation, as well as Gulf allies. And so in some ways, Todd, it may be that what ends up slowing the momentum of this war is reality coming home to roost, whether it's about defensive missile stock being at crucially or critically low levels, not to mention all of the damage being done to the global economy. And that's something I'm sure we can touch on. But these are realities well beyond the control of the administration.
0: Here's another reality in the war. We got this question for you, Mona, from Al, listening on WUSF in Tampa Bay. My question is concerning the bombing of the girls' school early in this war. The Pentagon said it was going to investigate. It's now been almost 5 months since the incident. Is this action a war crime? That's the question, Mona.
1: Well, any targeting of civilian targets, a school, other things that are not part of any sort of military or dual use element certainly would constitute a war crime. There's lots of questions about what happened with that school. And, the reporting suggests that there was inaccurate or older intelligence or perhaps not enough due diligence done by targeteers that led to that tragedy at the outset of the war.
0: And have you heard anything substantive on the Pentagon investigation and accountability that was promised?
1: Well, like your listeners and others, I'm only seeing what we see in the press, and I think that's really raising the possibilities that much more was known, that not enough was done initially, in the early days of this war to prevent that kind of action being taking place.
0: That's Mona Yacoubian, director and senior advisor of the Middle East program at the Center for Strategic and International Studies. Leo Shane III, defense reporter at Politico, is with us, and also Tom Nichols, staff writer at The Atlantic. And we've been hearing from many of you. Rich emails this: as a retired colonel, it's embarrassing and downright callous that our Pentagon would not include all of the wartime casualties in their daily status. It makes it even more difficult for veterans to receive after-injury health care and families to receive their benefits, and all for the sake of denying the total cost of this corrosive and illegal war started by incompetent leadership from the president on down and a Congress which has no courage or backbone. Rich, thank you so much for that comment. Lots more from you and from our guests on If You Can Keep It, our weekly series on politics and democracy, about transparency and the true cost of America's war in Iran. I'm Todd Zwillick. Stick with us. We'll take a break. It's 1A.

0: Hi, I'm Chris Howden. France's Bordeaux region is dealing with a wildfire so extreme it created its own thunderstorm, which is extremely rare in Europe. And those powerful, fast-moving flames have forced tens of thousands of people to flee their homes, including our guest, who describes what it was like to go through that ordeal and how he's trying to help his fellow evacuees. That story is coming up on As It Happens.
1: Tonight at 10.
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7: Welcome back to 1A. I'm Todd Zwillick. Back to our guests in just a moment. But first, a few words about what we're planning for later on this week. We're still following the news that the Pentagon is rolling out a new policy, service members 30 and older to be screened annually for low testosterone. Defense Secretary Pete Hegseth says it's all about readiness, keeping troops at what he calls their, quote, biological foundation to fight. On Wednesday, we're devoting an hour to testosterone 101, separating fact from fiction about that hormone. And we want to hear from you. If you're a service member, what's your opinion on testing for testosterone? And if you've taken testosterone yourself for any reason, you can give us a call. The number 855-236-1212. If you've taken testosterone, what was the experience like? What do you wish more people understood? Again, 855-236-1A1A. We'll talk about the realities of testosterone and also whether it actually prepares U.S. troops to be better warfighters. You can also reach us through our app, 1A Vox Pop. We'll share what you know at this time on Wednesday. Let's get back to the latest installment of our weekly politics series, If You Can Keep It, all about U.S. politics and democracy. Tom Nichols is here, staff writer at The Atlantic. He's also an expert on military strategy and national security. Leo Shane III is defense reporter for Politico. And Mona Yacoubian, she's director and senior advisor of the Middle East program at the Center for Strategic and International Studies. And we got this message from Linda. So many of you are writing in, by the way. Linda says this: the issue regarding the Defense Department's transparency during the war is not a new one. That was my father's experience as he fought in a covered-up World War II air battle because of its horrific losses. In one sense, strategy has to include surprise, and if that involves keeping things from both sides, I get that. But it's a slippery slope. The U.S. Air Force in World War II often manipulated the public by overclaiming its wins so they would support the war based on false premises, and yet they still won the war. Linda, thank you for that message. Tom Nichols, Linda gets to something important here. There is a long, long history between the press and the military at war. Just in recent history, the first Iraq war had TV embeds, regular press briefings. It was really the first TV, well, not the first TV war, but maybe the first live TV war in that sense. The second Iraq war had all of that. And U.S. casualty counts, I remember this, updated every day on the internet. And the public was following those tragic U.S. deaths in places like Sadr City and Fallujah every single day. And it was all a reaction to Vietnam, where we now know the Pentagon lied to the public for years about the true progress of the war. You've studied this history, Tom. What does it mean when military and political leaders try to wall off war fighting for the public? We know they want to maintain flexibility by not getting the public and Congress on their backs, but there's a bigger issue here. What does it mean when they try to wall off this information?
1: Yeah, as you say, there's a difference between operational security, also a certain amount of secrecy. I mean, you know, it's an old trope, but it's a good thing there weren't embedded reporters at D-Day, because, you know, the American people would have been horrified and probably freaked out. And, you know, that it's probably better that that didn't happen. But in the era of modern warfare in the late 20th, early 21st century, you know, there's a lot the public can learn. And the military has actually been a pretty enthusiastic participant in that. As you say, during Gulf 1 and 2 in other operations, that, you know, the military and the media have managed to work pretty well together, certainly in ways I think that would surprise an earlier generation of soldiers and the press. What's happening now, and I think this is really important to understand, all of this is built around servicing the president. That's what's really happening, that this wall, the lack of transparency, playing with numbers, this is all meant to placate an angry, confused president who doesn't understand why this whole thing went sideways on him so fast. And so this is not really, you know, a kind of, it's not meant to cover up everything against the American people. It's meant to make the president feel better about how badly this has all gone. And I think people really underestimate that, how much of all of this policy is being driven by the president's own, you know, very narcissistic needs and his denial about what's going on. And his enabler in that in the Pentagon is Pete Hegseth, and everything else flows downhill from that.
7: Well, Mona Yacoubian, let's backstop all of that with true objectives and what the president, the Secretary of Defense, and the United States, by extension, have actually accomplished in Iran. At first, Hegseth and Trump told the American people that the goal of bombing Iran was to destroy the nuclear infrastructure. Then it was regime change. Then it was to reopen the Strait of Hormuz, which was open before the war. What do we know right now, today, about American strategic objectives in this war as it stands right now?
8: Well, I think, Todd, it's safe to say there has been a disappointing lack of clarity, as I think Tom noted at the outset, what the strategic objectives are, moving from one to another. And when you think about the complexity of war with Iran and the lack of clarity in terms of strategic objectives, let alone a plan, in a way, it's no wonder we are where we are. If I could, I think in a lot of ways, when we do hear from the Pentagon, it is a focus on the tactical. It's a focus on thousands, I think 13,000 targets hit. That is today's war's version of the Vietnam War's body count.
7: Mm-hmm.
8: And I think the lack of really explaining the strategy behind this war, the complexity of it, is very concerning, because we can get lost in target counts and we can think that we are winning tactically. But again, as I think was pointed out earlier, in many ways, what we are looking at really is potentially a dramatic strategic defeat for the United States, depending on where and how this war eventually concludes. And so the first step is to have clear-eyed thinking about why we're in this war and what is the end state? What is the desired end state, and how do we get there?
7: Jim from Omaha says this: it's not surprising that the Pentagon or Trump would not be forthcoming about the war casualties, but shouldn't Congress take some responsibility in exposing the way the data are presented? Jim, thanks for that email from Omaha. Leo Shane III, let's talk about Congress a little bit more. The defense secretary was up on the Hill asking for that $87 billion and more, as we described. And now reports today that even Republican support for Hegseth might be waning. largely on the, I think, on the disconnect that Mona is describing, clear American objectives and where this war is going. What's your latest from the Hill support? I mean, I think we know where Democrats stand, from Republican senators on the performance of Pete Hegseth and another leverage point they might have on conduct of this war.
9: Yeah, I mean, there is quite a bit of frustration to the listeners' comment there. You know, I think Democrats have have tried to highlight this and have done what they can to find ways to hold the administration accountable, to talk about, I mean, that the war powers votes and things like that. This is the reality of being in the minority of both chambers. There's just only so much they can do without some Republicans switching sides. We've seen 7 Republicans in the House and Senate who have crossed the aisle on these war power votes. A couple others who have danced back and forth, but still a relatively small number. But there is more conversation just about this frustration level, that they're not getting the information they want, that they're not getting clarity on the budget, and that there's not a clear end game here for Iran. The lawmakers that I've talked to up there have really said, like, you know, we have confidence in the president, we have confidence that they're moving ahead, but we would like to hear more about how this ends, where things are headed, what the timeline for this is going to be. I do know in recent days there's been a lot of push for some more briefings from Pentagon officials up on Capitol Hill and getting more insight, but you know those have been limited. And Secretary Hegseth, General Kane had been holding pretty regular press conferences at the start of this war. That has ended now. There's been very few public comments, save for what came out in that hearing last week.
7: Well, politics and elections specifically can also mean accountability, Leo Shane. The Iran war is increasingly unpopular with the American people. Here's a new political poll found that nearly 20% of self-identified MAGA voters believe the U.S. should end the war with Iran, regardless of costs. Independents very much against this war. Democrats obviously against it. How do you see public sentiment about this war affecting accountability? The midterms are coming.
9: Yeah, look, I mean, foreign policy doesn't typically move midterms. It's the economy, it's the local pocketbook issues, right? But if this war is still dragging on in another 2 months, 3 months, it's hard to see how that's not going to affect and not going to be in voters' minds as they head to the polling booth. So, you know, Tom mentioned before there's been a lot of interesting mathematics and calculations with the start of this war and the timeline and all of that. But the new phase of the war post ceasefire, 60 days will be up in beginning of September and 90 days will be up in the beginning of October.
7: You mean the second 60 days? There was already a 60 days. You got a second 60 days now.
9: Right. And there's a whole lot to unpack with that. But the point I'm making is, with that new timeline, you know, there is supposed to be another congressional authorization to continue the war longer than, you know, October 7th or, you know, mid-September, depending on some of the things you're doing there. So it will put Republicans in an interesting political quandary there of, you know, are they going to stand up for any of the checks and balances that Congress is supposed to have on this, or do they simply just move ahead with a war that's getting increasingly unpopular as those midterms are right around the corner?
7: Well, let's talk a little bit more about what's at stake when the military and the leadership in the White House aren't honest with the American public about the conduct of a war. Gary in Missouri says this: when a person volunteers for military service, it's a given that they trust the commander-in-chief to place them in harm's way only if necessary, and that necessity would need to be coherently articulated by the president and the secretary of defense. President Trump and Hegseth have fallen far short of that standard. They can't coherently articulate why we're fighting Iran. The goalposts keep moving. In trying to project strength, Trump and Hegseth's recent actions will weaken, not strengthen America, and will dissuade many of the thoughtful youth from volunteering to join American Armed Forces. Gary in Missouri, thanks for that view. Tom Nichols, your view of the stakes for America look, we've talked about maybe the stakes for the White House and how, in your view, this emanates from Donald Trump and his inability to be honest or tell the truth. What about the stakes for the rest of us in the conduct of a war that Mona has made clear has no clear, meetable objectives now, and the White House's ability to be honest about it?
1: Yeah, and let me add a quick coda to Leo's point, though, about the midterms. It's pretty rare that you have a presidential, that you have a war that directly affects the economy in a way that people can see. Mm. That's the link that Trump's going to have to wrestle with the midterms. The war and the economy are fused together here in a way that previous wars were not. One of the things that's at stake here is the problem that the president has this very, this very callous attitude toward, the lives of people at risk overseas. He says things like, well, you know, it's very sad, but they all wanted to stop an Iranian nuclear bomb. Of course, it's an absolute obscenity to put words in the mouths of dead people. But again, this is all about, serving the president's own needs. The larger question for America is, are we going to basically have a system of government in which the chief executive can just launch wars and say, I've decided to go to war with a country of 93 million people. And if you don't like it, there's really nothing you can do about it. And don't worry about it, because all of these people are volunteers. I think, that's something that's been coming across from Hegseth and Rubio and the president saying, well, they signed up for it. And that goes back to this kind of, the way we fought the global war on terror. We outsourced it. We did that with Afghanistan. We outsourced it to volunteers and then kind of turned our backs on it. And I think Donald Trump would be very happy to have people stop talking about Iran, stop talking about a lot of things. And that, we're at war. You can't stop talking about it because we have forces in the field.
7: Mona Yacoubian, your view on what's at stake here?
8: Well, I think, these issues of affordability are significant. I think Tom framed it exactly right. The Iranians know this, by the way. That is part of their strategy, is to take hostage the global economy, energy, supply chains, et cetera. We're seeing it every day. And unfortunately, this is a war with a long tail. This is a war that will have ripple effects that will continue for months after the fighting stops. And I would also just underscore the danger to our forces in theater. We are seeing the Iranians, I think, make an even more concerted effort to hit U.S. military targets. I think that has characterized the last 13 days of Iranian counterstrikes. And that, too, is with a purpose. The Iranians have made very clear their objective, which is to force the U.S. military out of the Middle East. And I think you are seeing them undertake efforts to that effect.
7: Give the last word to AD in San Antonio, who says the American people are owed the truth about casualties and costs for any conflict fought on their behalf. The American people and the media at large need to demand accountability from our elected officials and political appointees. The men and women who were ordered into combat and their families deserved honest answers. Anything less is below the standard of decency. I want to thank our guests for the hour, Tom Nichols, staff writer at The Atlantic, who taught military strategy and national security for 25 years at the U.S. Navy War College, Leo Shane III, defense reporter at Politico, and Mona Yacoubian, senior advisor and director of the Middle East program at the Center for Strategic and International Studies. Thanks to all of you. We appreciate you. 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Today's producer was Lauren Hamilton, and this program comes to you from WAMU, part of American University in Washington, distributed by NPR. I'm Todd Zwillick. I'm here with you all week here on 1A, so we'll talk soon. This is 1A.

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2: Hello, I'm Lauren McGinnis.
3: And I'm Chris Howden. Coming up on As It Happens.
2: Close to the flame. Tens of thousands of people are evacuating from their homes in southwest France as wildfires rage on. We'll reach a man at an arena shelter in Bordeaux who's doing what he can to keep his fellow evacuees entertained while they wait for news.
3: And in harmony, French scientists have analyzed more than 100,000 birdsongs from 3,000 different species, and one of those researchers tells us that no matter where birds are in the world, their songs draw on the same melodic building blocks.
2: Those stories and more coming up on the Monday edition of As It Happens.

0: Berlin is still in shock today, 2 days after one woman died and at least 29 people were severely injured in an attack on the Berlin Pride Festival on Saturday. The 21-year-old suspect drove a minivan into a crowd of pedestrians. Then he jumped out and attacked people with what appeared to be a machete. He was shot dead by police on Sunday after a manhunt that lasted almost a full 24 hours. German authorities are calling the event an Islamic terror attack. Ali Darwish is a gay activist and a police officer who was off duty when he attended the celebration. We reached him in Berlin.
1: Ali, you went back to the site where the attack occurred to help honor the victims. Why did you want to go back there? Why was that important to you?
2: I stood at the scene, and for me it was heartbreaking. So for me as a gay man, it hit me on a very personal level. But what also stayed with me was the incredible solidarity. I felt connected not only to the LGBTQIA+ community, but also to so many people outside of it who showed compassion and stood with us. That gave me hope in a very dark moment. So many people took flowers or wrote something down, took pictures, left something behind. And there was like many tears. And for me, it was, yes, heartbreaking to see this. I think it's difficult to describe. You could feel the sadness, the shock, and the silence. You could see fear in the eyes of the people. They talked about their own fears. They talked about the politics. They talked about what will happen next.
1: It's hard to talk about.
2: Really feels hard because it was so close. We was like with my friends. I was there 20 minutes before it happened, and for sure you think about many, many things, but then you think about the whole community and the attack against the whole community and against the humanity.
1: Can you take us back to Saturday and the celebration and how you found out that had changed?
2: We started on Friday evening, so we write down a poster. We just wrote down like why some people are afraid of love but not of hate. And on Saturday we're getting ready. We're really excited and we had a lot of fun. We decided it was late and we are a little bit tired and we wanted to go to make to an after party, and we wasn't on our phones. And like 30 minutes after this really shocking moment, we get in called from our families and friends and get asked if we fine. And then we just checked the news and saw what happened, and our mood changed directly because we felt, and we just waited for more news. We went home, and when we wake up we just checked our phones. We get more messages, more phone calls, and we get the first information like a woman died. Then we get the information that it was like a Muslim terrorist, or how you want to call it. I don't want to call it in the wrong term. And for sure, me, as I'm born as a Muslim in a Muslim family, as a gay man, as a police officer, so you forced with many, many different kind of cliches, if you wanted to say it like this. And I have thousands of thoughts, of questions, and will the Islamophobia be getting bigger? You have to know, 2 months ago, my mom, she's wearing a hijab, she got attacked in a supermarket and just wanted to buy orange juice. Some man like hit her in the stomach. So with my own experience with my mom and other friends of mine that are Muslim, and for me, I had the fear, or I'm already having the fear, that it's getting worse and worse.
1: That's what I hear you gathering, these parts of who you are and these communities that you're a part of. How are you putting those things together today?
2: If I'm talking about my gay perspective or my Muslim perspective or my police perspective, all perspectives for me are the same feelings. For sure, as a police officer, I thought myself, but for sure, like my friends told me, Ali, you couldn't do anything. Like the police officers and the medical assistants, they tried to do their best. And for sure, as a gay man, I was like forcing, okay, it's very difficult to be gay in this world. And for sure, as a Muslim man, I told you my thoughts right away.
1: Police say the suspect had been convicted of preparing a violent act and believed he'd tried to join the Islamic State militant group. Today, Germany's Chancellor Merz said that he wondered how this man was even able to approach the site, given his history. How do those concerns land for you? Do you share those concerns?
2: It's a very difficult question. I try to answer it with my personal side. Of course, after a tragedy, everyone asks what could have been done differently. I think that's normal. At the same time, like, not any police force can guarantee 100% safety. And I know how much effort goes into protecting public events. I know this as a police officer. And unfortunately, there will always be individuals, maybe, I think, willing to commit terrible acts.
1: What do you need to see and hear now to feel supported as you and others continue to grieve and to try and make sense of what's happened?
2: Yeah. I hope we continue to stand together. I think we need honest conversations about safety, about protecting public events, and about preventing violence. But like, we also have to make sure that fear doesn't become the driving force of our society. And I think our response should be more unity and more compassion and more determination to protect one another. My biggest fear is that the hate is growing and growing, and the people stop thinking of feeling and just starting hating.
1: Ali, it is very good of you to speak with us under these circumstances. Thank you very much.
2: Thank you, Lauren. I wish you the best and wish all of the people in the world the best.
1: Thank you. Take good care.
2: Thank you very much too, Lauren.
0: Ali Darwish attended the Pride celebrations in Berlin over the weekend. That's where we reached him.

0: Canadian doctors are exhausted, and Canadian emergency room doctors in particular are so exhausted that many are taking a big step back. A study published today in the Canadian Medical Association Journal reports high levels of burnout among emergency room physicians. Many are reducing their clinical hours, and some are leaving the ER behind altogether. The findings are based on survey responses from more than 400 ER doctors across the country. Kirsten DeWitt is a professor at Queen's University and an author of the new study. She's also an emergency room doctor at Kingston Health Sciences Center. We reached her in Kingston, Ontario.
1: Dr. DeWitt, how would you describe what emergency room doctors are facing and going through right now?
2: This is the biggest challenge that emergency physicians have faced in Canada. We have been measuring the burnout levels amongst emergency physicians since the start of the pandemic, and the levels are as high as they've ever been just now. Emergency physicians are facing great difficulties and challenges in working in the emergency department on each shift, and we're seeing that emergency physicians are starting to leave the specialty.
1: I'm surprised to hear you say it's the biggest challenge you face. Why is that?
2: I think it's very hard for emergency physicians to go in every day to do their shift because they feel they can't do their job. We see patients suffering, waiting in the waiting room without being able to get into the emergency department to be seen. And we see older adults waiting for evenings, days, in corridors without adequate attention. It's very difficult for us to do our job in those conditions.
1: I see in your research 48% of ER physicians who responded to your survey said they'd reduced their clinical hours. One in 10 left the specialty. What are they seeing day to day that is causing them to do less and to remove themselves from the environment?
2: So our emergency departments are all full of patients who've already been seen by an emergency physician and have been admitted under an admitting team. And all of those beds are taken up by patients who are really bored patients. So it means that the emergency department isn't available to emergency physicians and emergency nurses anymore. And instead, the patients that need to be seen by us who are in the waiting room are being seen either in the waiting room or in chairs, in corridors, in inadequate spaces. That's the first challenge. And the second challenge is that people can be really quite sick and we have nowhere to see them. We can't see them. So although they've come to the hospital for our help, we're unable to help them. And it's not unusual for us to start emergency treatments a few hours later than we would prefer to have started them. And that's very, very hard for emergency physicians to see and do every day on their shift.
1: There's, in your reporting, something like two-thirds of your members who are enrolled in the survey reported emotional exhaustion and something called depersonalization. Can you explain what depersonalization is in that environment, in that workplace?
2: Yes. Depersonalization happens when you begin to lose empathy for other people. It presents as a hardening of the emotion, less sympathy. And in the context of the emergency department, that means that emergency physicians are beginning to go into their job feeling less emotional connection with patients. And I think that could be hard for patients, and it certainly might come across that the physician cared less. And unfortunately, that's a coping mechanism when human beings are exposed to chronic stress.
1: I wondered if you might reflect yourself as an ER doc on how you manage the stress, especially as you're part of a team and, you know, you're seeing and hearing from colleagues about all these struggles.
2: Yes. Every day when we work a shift, we try our best. But unfortunately, that means that our best is often not quite as good as it should be. We end up working faster than we would like to. So I always worry about making mistakes. We try, if we can, to send people home instead of admitting them because there are no beds on the ward. But then we worry about the patients that we send home. We stay late at the end of our shift so we can see more patients to try and make a little dent in that large waiting room of people who are waiting to be seen. It's hard to not feel responsible for all that.
1: There's an obvious risk of this compounding with physicians reducing clinical hours, and or 1 in 10 ER doctors leaving. What is the risk of this problem just getting worse and worse?
2: Well, every time a physician leaves, it's an incredible waste because they've had specialist training. They take with them knowledge and expertise that we lose to the specialty. When physicians reduce their shifts or take even just a small break away from the specialty, that means their colleagues have to work harder to cover their shift. But I think those reductions in hours and those breaks in their career are so important, because the most important thing is we want physicians to remain in the specialty and we want to continue to benefit from their expertise. And this this working environment has been so damaging to our health that it's important that we're given the opportunity to recover and come back again.
1: What needs to happen to change the system, the environment, to support doctors who are considering leaving emergency medicine?
2: I think it was loud and clear in our survey that what needs to happen is patient care needs to be prioritized and the emergency department improved. And the number one problem at the moment is decanting our patients from the emergency department into the hospital. So politicians and leaders need to work out ways very quickly to start addressing that major problem. The Canadian Association of Emergency Physicians have produced a report called EM Power, which gives politicians and healthcare managers solutions to this problem. So they could start by looking at that report and seeing how they could implement those measures.
1: I wonder if we've got you shortly after a shift or shortly before a shift.
2: I have just recently finished a shift.
1: Yeah. Okay. Well, grateful for your work and appreciate that you took the time after a shift to speak with us. Thank you.
2: Yeah. Thanks so much.
0: Kirsten DeWitt is a professor at Queen's University and an emergency physician in Kingston, Ontario. That's where we reached her.

There are some sunny mornings when you think birdsong is a miracle. It's so beautiful and so complex, each species issuing its own distinctive, intricate melodies. What a wonder! Well, you woke up in a good mood. Obviously, there are no crows outside your window. And you're not wrong about the beauty or complexity, but you're a little wrong about the distinctiveness. A new study published in the journal Science suggests that no matter how different birds are from one another or how far their habitats are from one another, their songs have similar building blocks. Researchers analyzed over 100,000 bird songs from species all over the world, and they found that there are only a few fundamental types of sound or motif that keep coming back. The study includes this bird call.

0: That is the sound of the green Ouropendula in Brazil. Quentin Bacolet is a PhD candidate in acoustic biogeography at the University of Saint-Étienne. He led the study. We reached him in Lyon, France.
1: Quentin, is that sound we just heard music to your ears or what?
2: Exactly. That's a really specific bird, and I'm not sure you ever heard a bird like this. And here you hear a bird in Amazonia, and this bird is in fact my favorite bird song because it's really special, really different, and it's using a really unique types of bird song.
1: So you have fallen in love with your work and that bird song in particular. Can you take us back to the beginning? What you were hoping to learn about bird song?
2: Yeah. So the idea was how the birds are creating their song, because you know the diversity is so huge, right? And we don't really know across the world if the birds they use the same type of sounds, if there are differences, why we have them. That was a question we wanted to ask, because we don't have any study that really assessed the bird song diversity at a global scale.
1: And so how did you go about trying to figure that out?
2: There is a big advantage for birdsong studies. It is because you have online database where people are able to upload bird songs. Then we are able to use this huge amount of bird songs to really analyze the diversity at a global scale in every continent and every countries.
1: So what did you start noticing about the similarities or the foundations of birdsong?
2: When we obtained this data, you know, for the study, it was more than 100,000 recordings. And then the next step was to find similarities using machine learning, so AI. And with that, we found that birdsong can be organized into 8 distinct song types. And then the birds, they compose their song using these 8 types. So you could tell 8 types is not a lot, but in fact, when you pick these 8 types, you can change the order, the number of motifs, the number of song elements. So it's almost infinite possibilities to create songs from these 8 motifs. So we call them the motifs.
1: In the bird song we listened to off the top of your favorite song, I heard one of the sounds I heard, and it's dynamic and complex, and as you point out, a combination of these 8 motifs in a really beautiful way. But I heard a sort of glottal sound, and it reminded me of a sound a raven can make, who also have, they can mimic, they have complex bird song. But it's I suspect that's one of the 8 core motifs.
2: Yeah, you are perfectly correct. And in fact, this is one we call the harmonic stacks. And this is some really specific of type of motifs, because you have different pitch in the same time. So we just described the harmonic stacks, which is one of the 8 motifs. But in fact, you have also 3 types of trills, from slow to fast trills. So the trills are just a repetition of the same note. And the rhythm could be from slow to fast. Then you have the whistles, which are here pure tones from really not modulated whistles, from highly modulated whistles, very fancy, very complex. And finally, you have chaotic notes, which are very rough and harsh notes.
1: How do you do a trill?
2: I could do a really slow

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1: From very different parts of the world. If they're making similar sounds, is that, how much of that is physiology? How much of that is environmental?
2: First, there is a huge part of the genetics, because the ancestors of a given bird may use a certain type of songs, and with the genetic history, the birds could keep the same types of motifs. And then you also have the morphology. For instance, the bigger birds are using more simple songs, and the smaller birds are using more complex songs. And finally, you have the environment. And this is really important because you could go in different tropical forests, like in Amazonia, in Africa, or even in Asia, in Thailand, for instance, and you would find the same types of motifs. For instance, the flat whistles, which are really pure tone non-modulated, you could find them in every tropical forest.
1: Quentin, it is good of you to speak with us. Thank you very much.
2: Thank you, Lauren.
3: Quentin Bacalay is a PhD candidate in acoustic biogeography who led a new study on bird calls. We reached him in Lyon, France.

Now, I will go for the record on live radio. First, the ice. Okay, now we open the Mountain Dew. And now, I lower my fingers into the glass. Oh man, that's cold. Oh gosh. That's agony. No, I can't take it anymore. Oh, that was incredibly brave and painful. Partly because the Mountain Dew is eating away at my fingers, but mostly because of the ice. Okay, good news is, I set a new personal record for submerging my fingers in ice liquid. 3.6 seconds. The better news is that I have an even more impressive time to aim for, thanks to Damian Kasprzyk of Poland. Guinness has just certified his record for longest time spent in direct full-body contact with snow, brackets, male. I know what you're asking, Chris. When you say direct full-body contact, do you mean direct? I understand what you're getting at. You can stop waggling your eyebrows around. Yes, I do mean direct. Mr. Kasprzyk appears to have entered a giant pile of snow clad only in boxer shorts. And there he lay with his head poking out for 2 hours, 12 minutes and 12 seconds, 3 minutes longer than the classic Martin Scorsese film Raging Bull, which is slightly less punishing than 2 hours in ice, but not much. Mr. Kasprzyk told Guinness, "Over time, I discovered that bonding with the cold gives me a profound peace of mind. It allows me to test where my true limits of endurance lie." And as a fellow endurance athlete, I know exactly what he means. People like us simply have to go through with our courageous attempts at making history, even if we get cold feet. Speaking of which, here's Emmy with Cold Feet.

0: Amy from Saskatoon with cold feet.
1: We are going to take a break now, a short break for Chris to warm his finger. When we return, a new U.S. study suggests that replacing gas stoves with electric can help people with asthma as much as some medications.
0: Thanks for mentioning that, Lauren. And over his dead body, the German anatomist behind the controversial Body Worlds exhibition, in which he put preserved human corpses on display, has died. And as he told this program in 1998, he was prepared to practice what he preached. Stay tuned. I'm Chris Howden.
1: And I'm Lauren McGinnis.

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7: For nearly a week now, firefighters in France have been facing an enemy that is huge, fast-moving, and growing all the time. A phenomenon called a fire cloud has destroyed dozens of homes and burned more than 100,000 acres of land. Nearly unprecedented evacuations are taking place in southwest France, largely around Bordeaux, France's sixth largest city. More than 220,000 people in the area have been asked to leave their homes, and many of them have ended up at the Bordeaux Exhibition Center, an enormous events hall. Julien Auchard lives in Saint-Médard-en-Jalles, a suburb west of Bordeaux. He's been staying at the exhibition center since Saturday, and that's where we reached him.
8: Julien, I know you've stepped out of the exhibition center so that this call is a little bit quieter, but can you tell us what it is like in there? How full is the exhibition center right now?
9: Yeah, we were welcome in the first hall, in the first place in the exhibition center. But there was not enough beds the first night, so they moved us on another place where there was less bed, but it was quiet. But it's not full. There is just a lot of people, and right now it's time to eat, so people are chatting together around the tables, and everyone is very helpful with one another. There's a lot of people who came to help everyone, and we have enough food and water. People are very nice.
8: I was going to say, you've got beds and food and doctors, yes, and people around you. In some ways, everything you need in the short term.
9: Yes. What is hard to, for us is to know when we could get back in the city. Right now, it's not Saint-Médard is not in danger, but we are not allowed to come to go back. So we just need to wait, and we don't know how long for now.
8: Can you take us back to Friday night? At what point did you decide to leave your home?
9: People were evacuated since I think Wednesday from the city just before us, like Saint-Hélène and Salon, were evacuated hours before us. So we were prepared to be the next one. And at 8 p.m., we prepared our bag because the mayor of the city tell us to be prepared. I call my neighbors. I went to look for them to tell because they are old and they don't have a smartphone. So I tell them to be ready. And I'm social workers. I work with young and old people, and I call them to be prepared because we should be evacuated in the night. The alert on the phone was at 1 a.m. on the Saturday morning, 1 a.m. And we had to move. So I took my car and all people who couldn't move, and we arrived at 2 a.m. And but there wasn't enough bed and enough chair to welcome us. So it was a bit, we didn't sleep a lot the first night. So it was quite a crazy night, first night.
8: Your elderly neighbors are lucky to have you. How are they doing?
9: They're great. We find other people from Saint-Médard, and we create a new little community with each other to help each other. But right now it's a bit long, so everyone is a bit tired.
8: Yeah, the not knowing when you'll be able to go home and waiting for the resolution of the fire and the weather and all those things, it'll have a life of its own of ups and downs. How are you passing the time with other people?
9: We chat with a lot of people. I came with my guitar, so I play, and I give it to my neighbors to sit to play with them. I got a Rubik's Cube. I'm a social worker, so I have a lot of things in my bag, like the juggle balls and the posters. I play with the children a lot, so it's. We have a great time with the children who are just playing next to us.
8: On the fire that has caused the evacuation and you and your neighbors and others to be together at the exhibition center, a spokesperson for the National Firefighters Federation of France told a French journalist with AFP that this type of fire is common in Canada, it's common in Australia, but it's unprecedented in France.
9: Yes, how they said it's the first time.
8: So you've not seen something like this before. How worried are you that this kind of wildfire will become something more common, reoccurring problem in France?
9: Yeah, we spoke a lot about that because we know about climate changing, and when the fire started, everything burned a lot, very quickly, and move a lot. So there was the cinders will rain from the sky. When before we were evacuated, I was by bike, and there was like cinders in my eyes, and it was like Pompeii. So it was so impressive, and so I hope that people will take this subject very, very on first priority, because it's going to be harder and harder each summer.
8: I'm also thinking about the young people you mentioned, the older people that you mentioned, your neighbors and others who you're supporting. Mm-hmm. When you go back inside, who are you going to see?
9: I have a elder, who is 70 years old, and is coming to my where I work often, and we play guitar together. So right now I think he's eating. So I know that we're gonna speak a lot more, and sometimes it's a bit harsh to stay to keep the smile in front of people when you are not, you don't have enough energy for yourself. So right now I hope I'm gonna find all the people we were from Saint-Médard, where we went together.
8: I hear you saying that in some cases you'll stay close with people that you're meeting now and that you're supporting now, and I also hear you saying that you have to take care of yourself in a way so that you can keep supporting and helping other people. So it's a great message, and I really appreciate getting to speak with you today, and I wish you lots of rain and favorable winds and the temperature to cool off. Take good care, Julien. Thank you.
9: Thanks a lot. Au revoir.
7: Julien Anchard is a fire evacuee. We reached him in Bordeaux, France.

0: After months of confusion and chaos and cross-border crankiness, the Gordie Howe International Bridge is finally open. Starting at noon today, the first cars drove across the bridge connecting Windsor, Ontario to Detroit, Michigan. A lot of people have been anticipating this day, but not many of them are as young as Lucas Laguerre of Amherstburg, Ontario, who's been waiting for the bridge to open since he was 2 years old. Lucas is now six, and today he drove across the bridge with his mother, Brittany, and his father, Matt.
1: Right up here, you turn to that bridge. That's the bridge you go over.
2: Yep,
1: I'm
2: gonna follow the signs.
1: Renee and Papa left.
2: That's right.
1: Oh, that car.
2: Yeah, they're going over too. You excited?
1: Yeah.
2: How are you?
3: Good, how are you?
2: Good. Okay, you're all set.
3: Thank you.
0: That was Amherstburg, Ontario resident Lucas Laguerre with his mother and father. And he wasn't the only one excited about the Gordie Howe Bridge. So was Gordie Howe, a grandson of the bridge's namesake. He was one of the first people to cross.
4: It's been frustrating for a lot of people. And so I think that makes today all the more amazing that it has actually opened today and a lot of people are very happy.
5: What was going through your mind when you were crossing?
4: Joy and amazement and wonder at the architecture of the bridge.
5: Overall, how is your family doing today and feeling today?
4: So happy about this. I wish more of them could have been here today. And again, it feels strange for just us to be the only people here. But I know that they're all thinking of this right now.
0: That was Gordie Howe, grandson of hockey player Gordie Howe, talking to reporters after crossing the new bridge linking Canada and the U.S.

0: When people have an asthma flare-up, they don't usually blame their kitchen. But if you have asthma and you have a gas stove, it might be making it harder for you to breathe. A new study at Case Western Reserve University in Cleveland found that people with poorly controlled asthma saw fewer symptoms after they replaced their gas stove with an electric stove. The project was supposed to survey more than 1,000 households, but when the Trump administration cut its funding, the researchers had to shrink it significantly. Ash Sagal led the study. He's a professor in the School of Medicine at Case Western Reserve University, and we reached him in Cleveland.
1: Professor, for years we've heard concerns about gas stoves and indoor air quality and air pollution. What were you trying to figure out in this study that we did not already know?
2: So there have literally been dozens of previous studies that found a correlation between asthma and gas stoves, or a correlation between asthma symptoms and levels of a compound called nitrogen dioxide, which is released when natural gas is burned and can irritate the lungs. But nobody had previously done a study where they changed gas stoves to electric stoves in the homes of people with asthma to see what that did to asthma symptoms. So that's basically what we did.
1: And what did you find? What stood out for you about the results?
2: Yeah, so we included 85 people with poorly controlled asthma. We also measured nitrogen dioxide levels in the kitchen using an air quality monitor. We did those things before changing the stove, and then again 2 to 3 months after changing the stove. And what we found really surprised us. We found substantial improvements in both asthma control and in indoor air quality. So in terms of the asthma control, the amount of improvement in the asthma symptoms was similar to or even larger than the improvements we see when we used asthma medications. So on average, a participant in our study went from having moderate to mild asthma symptoms. We also found that emergency room visits and hospitalizations for asthma fell by 70%. Missed days of work and school dropped by 80%, and indoor concentrations of the compound I mentioned, nitrogen dioxide, which can be irritating to the lungs, decreased by 70%.
1: That went by quickly, but changing stoves had a greater impact, as you measured it, than medicating asthma?
2: That's right. There have been lots of studies over the years that looked at how much of an improvement we get in asthma symptoms from various medications. And to our surprise, we found that changing stoves had either the same or even larger improvements in asthma symptoms.
1: I note your sample size was not what you had hoped. Your study ended up including less than 100 households from the projected 1,200 you had intended to study. The Trump administration terminated your grant. How did you get that news and how was that decision explained?
2: So our grant was awarded in December of 2024 following a very rigorous review process. So as soon as we got the award notice, we started working on the project. But then the grant was terminated 5 months later in May of 2025. We simply received an email from the U.S. Environmental Protection Agency telling us that the grant objectives no longer fit with the agency's priorities. So our original plan had been to do this project for 1,200 people, but at the time of termination, only 85 people had started or finished the study. So what we did at that point is we used our own funds to finish the study tasks for the people who were already enrolled, but we couldn't, enroll any new people beyond the termination date. But what really surprised us is that we found statistically significant and clinically important improvements even with that relatively modest sample size of 85 people.
1: Hmm. Well, I hear you loud and clear that it helped the people that were able to see this research through and have the transition from gas to electric. Is it possible? I mean, how confident are you in the statistical significance of your research results specifically?
2: Yeah, so I wouldn't want to make any sweeping recommendations just based on one study. But as I mentioned, there have been dozens of previous correlation studies that found a link between asthma symptoms and gas stoves or between asthma and nitrogen dioxide levels. So I think it would be reasonable based on our study and based on these previous correlation studies for people with poorly controlled asthma to consider transitioning from an electric stove to a gas stove, given their resources and circumstances. I also think it would be reasonable for physicians to ask about gas stoves when they're talking to their asthma patients and educate them about potential harms. There's also something that folks could do if they didn't want to jump right into transitioning to an electric stove, which is sort of to do a little mini study on themselves. They could try not using their gas stove. In other words, only use their microwave, only use their toaster oven, only use an electric hot plate if they have one. If it looked like their asthma symptoms improved substantially, then that would maybe that could be something that might encourage them to go ahead and change the stove. On the other hand, if their asthma symptoms didn't improve, then maybe there's other things going on that are, you know, more responsible for triggering their asthma than their gas stove.
1: Yeah, appreciate you leaving people with practical advice, I suppose, based on what you've done so far. What are the questions left unanswered, or what's the research horizon for you, given the study ended early?
2: So our original plan was to follow the participants for 12 months so we could look at not just medium-term outcomes, but also long-term outcomes. Because of the grant termination, we were only able to follow patients for 3 months, and that's what we're reporting in our study results. So I think what would be desirable would be a larger trial with more participants that follow people for a longer period of time. It would also be good to have a comparison group of participants that keep their gas stove so that that we can say more definitively what happens if you keep your gas stove versus what happens if you change to an electric stove. I also think it would be useful to do a study like this that includes people with milder asthma so that we can see if there's a benefit for people with the milder asthma. In our study, we focused on people who had poorly controlled asthma.
1: Professor, appreciate you speaking with us. Thanks for your time.
2: Thank you.
0: Ash Sagal is a professor in the School of Medicine at Case Western Reserve University. He's in Cleveland, Ohio.

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Up next after the news, it's Morning Edition. 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
1: And you're with WUSF 89.7, your spot for local. I'm Craig Kopp. Welcome to a Tuesday. Over 5,000 Venezuelans were killed during last month's twin earthquakes. The World Bank says that 47% of the damage occurred in residential buildings.
2: The probability of these kind of things happening is extremely low, and being able to plan for this kind of thing is also very low.
1: What it'll take to rebuild Caracas, coming up next.
3: Artificial intelligence is going to replace literally half of all white-collar workers in the U.S.
4: And for a while, the jobs wipeout seemed to be true. But all of a sudden, many companies are hiring back their human workers because their AI replacements are failing at the job. So was the doomsday scenario wrong? I'm Meghna Chakrabarty. That's on the next On Point.
1: Check out On Point starting at 11 o'clock this morning. The Bank of Dunedin organized on this date in 1913. It was founded by attorney Peter O'Knight, the man for whom the airport on Davis Islands is named. His bank became the first in this area to offer long-term mortgages. And today is the birthday of the Florida Department of Law Enforcement, created by state lawmakers on this date, July 28, 1967.
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1: Well, a decade after a University of Florida astronomer first discovered a rocky planet, a new study reveals that planet could have an atmosphere. 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
8: 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I'm Leila Fadel.
9: Jaime Martinez, more than 5,000 people were killed when twin earthquakes hit a coastal area of Venezuela last month. Now the World Bank is putting a price tag on the physical damage to infrastructure and housing near the capital Caracas, $19.6 billion. NPR's Michelle Kellerman met with a UN official who helped assess the destruction.
10: William Squire Gonzalez is with the UN Office for Project Services, part of the United Nations that deals with infrastructure and logistics. He's seen natural disasters before, but the devastation in Venezuela reminded him more of a war zone.
2: What's surprising about La Guaira is that you see all types of patterns. You see entire 20-story buildings coming completely flat. You see some that have been tipping. You see some where 20-story buildings have now become 5-story buildings, but the rest of the 15 other stories are actually completely lying under it.
10: And it goes on for miles in that coastal town of La Guaira, while more modest homes up in the hills remain intact.
2: So the diversity of the destruction and just the fact that it's along a coastline just makes it overly dramatic.
10: The World Bank says that 47% of the total damage occurred in residential buildings. So getting temporary housing for Venezuelans is a key priority now. Squire Gonzalez says they'll also have to do some forensic engineering to see where it makes sense to rebuild. It's not so easy to blame shoddy construction or a lack of building codes. This area had been hit by natural disasters before, and this time it was struck by two earthquakes that moved in different directions and twisted columns that shouldn't move that way.
2: For example, I had never seen this in my life. I have seen columns, concrete columns, being completely torn vertically, which is not the way mechanical efforts are supposed to be working on a column. The probability of these kind of things happening is extremely low, and being able to plan for this kind of thing is also very low.
10: President Trump, who sent the U.S. military to capture Venezuela's president earlier this year, says both the U.S. and Venezuela are making a lot of money now from Venezuelan oil.
11: And we paid for the war many times over.
10: The State Department wouldn't say if any of that oil revenue will go to rebuild Venezuela. It says in a statement that it's working with the Venezuelan interim government to unlock domestic resources for reconstruction and help Venezuela get access to capital. Michelle Kellerman, NPR News, the State Department.
12: The world is talking about a Zulu language telenovela from South Africa, The Polygamist. The Netflix show tells the story of a cheating husband's double life. It's on the platform's top 10 list in 62 countries, including the U.S. Kate Bartlett reports from Johannesburg.
13: Ramora! Joe!
14: A soap opera sizzling with secret seduction and scandal, Zulu style. The Polygamist, set in Johannesburg, centers on a wealthy black family, the Gamoras, and shows the matriarch Joyce as she tries to keep up appearances, while her businessman husband, Jonasi, sets up house with another woman.
13: Joe? Jonas.
14: Without giving away spoilers, the 22 episodes deliver vicious catfights, fiery showdowns, homes going up in flames, and enough twists to leave viewers with whiplash. And people are loving it.
15: It also showcases a different kind of African lifestyle that viewers are not familiar with. You know, the rich African.
14: Sue Nyati, the Zimbabwean writer who wrote the book the show was based on, says she thinks this is one of the reasons foreign viewers are amazed by the show.
15: Because oftentimes in media, we have one lens in which Africans are viewed. It's always the poor, struggling Africans, right?
14: Nyati says her book struggled to gain attention when it was first published, making the Netflix adaptation a game changer.
15: The book, the story is told from the women's POV. The man never speaks because we've heard men speak all our lives.
14: She was inspired to write it after seeing a shift from traditional open polygamy to secret second families.
15: Men will always justify why they want to have more than one wife. But I wanted to give the women a voice as to say, why would they choose this kind of setup?
14: In South Africa, polygamy is allowed under traditional law, but not civil law. It's something the Netflix series producers know all about. It's made by two of the daughters of former President Jacob Zuma.
16: My father is a polygamist. He had several wives. It's definitely formed part of my experience. It's formed a big chunk of my childhood. It's just understanding the dynamics, being frustrated sometimes by a lot of it, but also trying to appreciate it for what it is and for the choices that people make.
14: Gugu Zuma Nkube says her dad hasn't watched the show yet, but she thinks he will eventually. She also says she hopes the show's popularity abroad will have a knock-on effect.
16: We were completely surprised by, completely blown away, still kind of pinching ourselves at the moment as to how well it's done abroad. The attention that it's gotten, the welcome and reception that it's gotten, I think will help the entire industry and will benefit all African storytellers.
14: The show is in the Zulu language, though it switches seamlessly between English and other languages too, which mirrors South Africa's multilingual reality.
17: 2 decades later, you still have this effect on each other? What's your secret?
14: But it also has a dubbed version into English, which is voiced by South Africans and keeps some of the local vernacular. Foreign viewers will be introduced to common words like haibo, an exclamation meaning wow, and the South African-wide weekend institution of braaiing or barbecuing. And it's sparking debate in South Africa too, not just about polygamy, but women's rights, safe sex, and HIV. UNAIDS has even used the show's title character in ads urging people, don't be a Jonasi, keep yourself and your partners safe. And in Limpopo province here, a government campaign against gender-based violence uses the tagline, "The polygamist shows fiction. Gender-based violence and femicide shows consequences. Break the cycle." The Polygamist mixes scandal with a sharp portrait of modern South Africa, and a show built on sex and secrets is now driving some very real-life conversations. Kate Bartlett, NPR News, Johannesburg.
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1: And you're with WUSF 89.7, your spot for local. I'm Craig Kopp. Good morning. Welcome to a Tuesday. Glad you're here with us. Billions of dollars are traded on prediction market sites, and now Kalshi and Nepali Market have their eye on the upcoming midterms.
18: There should be absolutely no money involved in the outcome of our democracy. We should be voting on candidates for their policies, not because we can make a buck.
1: Now, Wisconsin officials are pushing back on all this coming up after our news updates. You may have heard about Jimothy, that short round raccoon from Seattle who's taken over the internet this month. Turns out he's also got great taste in jazz. The Jimothy Mix from the WUSF Jazz gives you a window into Jimothy's world with tunes like Cats on Mars and The Night Has a Thousand Eyes. 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It is 5:30.
8: Live from NPR News in Washington, I'm Amy Held. At the White House today, President Trump is set to meet with Israeli Prime Minister Benjamin Netanyahu for the first time since they launched the war against Iran in February. And Trump is expected to meet with Ukrainian President Volodymyr Zelensky, who says he's bringing intelligence of Russia cooperating with Iran. And in a visit to General Motors facility outside Detroit yesterday, Trump argued his economic policies have revived American manufacturing.
19: At long last, Michigan finally has a president who stands up for Michigan auto workers and puts America first.
8: Michigan has seen parts of its economy strained by Trump's tariffs. California, Arizona, and Nevada are facing big expected cutbacks in their water supply. This as the federal government is expected to announce a new plan for water distribution. Seven states rely on the Colorado River as a lifeline. Alex Hager with member station KJZZ in Phoenix reports.
20: Negotiators from the seven states that use the river have been trying for years to agree on a new plan that reins in demand for the shrinking river. But they could not find a consensus. So with the current rules expiring this fall, the federal government has to step in and impose its own plan.
8: The biggest water cuts are expected to hit the Phoenix and Tucson areas. This is NPR News.
1: You're listening to WUSF 89.7. I'm Craig Kopp. For years, astronomers have been searching for Earth-like planets orbiting distant stars, but there's usually a catch. Those stars, the planet's orbit, are so active their radiation often strips a possible atmosphere from the planets. Now, almost a decade after a University of Florida astronomer first discovered a rocky exoplanet, a new study reveals that one could have an atmosphere after all. WUFT's Emiliana Luna explains.
21: The planet is called LHS-1140b. It sits in its star's habitable zone. That's where the planet orbits at the right distance from its star for water to exist. UF Assistant Professor Jason Dittman co-authored the study that reveals helium around the rocky planet.
22: It's equal parts exciting because that's what we've been like trying to look for, but also like a little bit relieving just because and it was getting to the point where we were seriously wondering if any of these planets would have an atmosphere.
21: He says the helium is a massive breakthrough for exoplanet research.
22: Maybe in another decade or so, we'll be talking about more than just helium. Maybe we'll be talking about water. I think there's something exciting here, and it's worth 10 more years of my life, at least.
21: The discovery gives astronomers a rare chance to study a rocky planet that may still be holding.

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1: 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I'm Greg Kopp. Good Tuesday morning. Last year, international funding for HIV aid and prevention dropped by just over $2.1 billion, leaving experts in the field at a loss.
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1: 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We'll have a high of 93 degrees, already 84 degrees in Sarasota. 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
3: Live from NPR News in Washington, I'm Amy Held. President Trump is facing growing pressure to end an unpopular war. Today, Iran is expected to come up as Trump welcomes two world leaders to the White House, from Ukraine and from Israel, in town for Senator Lindsey Graham's funeral. Senator Mitch McConnell's 40-plus day absence has complicated matters in the Senate, where Republicans hold a slim majority. His office has released another photo of him from the hospital, but questions remain about his ability to serve. Kentucky Public Radio's Sylvia Goodman reports.
4: McConnell has missed 38 roll call votes since he was hospitalized after falling and losing consciousness at his Washington, D.C. home. He says he is still undergoing vigorous rehabilitation and will have to miss this weekend's annual Fancy Farm picnic, a major political event in the state he's attended for decades. In a statement, McConnell says he is working hard to return to the Senate. Calls for more information on McConnell's health are ramping up, including from Kentucky's Democratic Governor Andy Beshear. For NPR News, I'm Sylvia Goodman in Louisville, Kentucky.
3: In France, 4,000 more people were today forced to flee near Bordeaux, even as firefighters kept a massive wildfire from growing. Crews there and in Spain are racing to make headway before another heat wave. In all, hundreds of thousands of people have evacuated the wildfires. Climate data show Europe is heating faster than anywhere else on Earth. This is NPR News.
1: You're listening to WUSF 89.7. I'm Craig Kopp. Florida is getting ready to execute two death row inmates today. WUSF's Claire Macchiarola reports it's been more than 60 years since the state scheduled two executions in a single day.
5: 68-year-old James Duckett is scheduled to die at noon, followed by 80-year-old Dominic Occhione at 6 p.m. Duckett was convicted of killing an 11-year-old girl in 1987. Occhione was convicted of killing his ex-girlfriend's parents in 1986. Their defense teams say executing two people in a six-hour window increases the risk of a mistake. Florida death penalty correspondent John Koch will be inside the execution chamber. He told Florida Matters Live and Local the dual schedule breaks a generations-old precedent.
6: 62 years. It was 1964 was the last time that Florida executed two men at the same day. It has been a while.
5: Governor Ron DeSantis has increased the pace of executions. Florida executed 19 death row inmates in 2025 and has put 10 prisoners to death so far this year. I'm Claire Macchiarola, WUSF 89.7 News.
1: Temporary protected status for Haitians expired Monday. TPS allows an estimated 350,000 Haitians to live and work legally in the U.S., but the U.S. Supreme Court ruled in June that the Trump administration could move forward with ending the protections for Haitians and Syrians. Dr. Gerda Nicholas is a psychologist and professor at the University of Miami School of Education and Human Development. He spoke about the end of TPS on Friday's Florida Roundup.
7: It creates what we might call dignity injury, which is a deep sense that people are not simply losing a legal status, but being told that their lives, their contribution, their safety are somewhat less worthy of protection.
1: South Florida is home to the largest Haitian population.

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1: And you're with your spot for local WUSF 89.7. I'm Craig Kopp. Welcome to a Tuesday. Last year, international funding for HIV aid and prevention dropped by just over $2.1 billion, leaving experts in the field at a loss.
2: We don't always have full transparency into what those programs will now support.
1: Researchers and aid groups are charting a path forward and reviewing new treatment options coming up after our news updates.
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1: Going to have a high of 93 degrees today. We do have a 50% chance of showers and storms today, and we've got the same 50% chance of showers and storms tomorrow, too. 79 degrees right now in Lakeland. 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
4: Live from NPR News in Washington, I'm Amy Held. In Michigan, a key swing state, early voting is underway for next week's primary, ahead of the midterm elections. Republicans are hoping to flip a Senate seat as Democrats face off between their progressive and moderate factions. President Trump visited a General Motors facility outside Detroit yesterday and delivered a speech that veered from what voters say is a top issue, cost of living. NPR's Danielle Kurtzleben reports.
5: The White House had promoted Trump's visit as related to his trade agenda and manufacturing in particular. However, his speech did not focus on those topics, but was instead wide-ranging. Trump spent significant time criticizing Democrats and at one point took aim at cities led by Democrats.
6: When they take something over, it's always dirty. The sidewalks are dirty. The people are, I hate to say this, not clean, okay?
5: Republican Congress members from Michigan also addressed the crowd. Ahead of the midterms, polls show voters modestly prefer Democrats in this year's congressional elections. Danielle Kurtzleben, NPR News.
4: In Japan, a major 6.8 magnitude earthquake struck the southern Kumamoto Prefecture, damaging infrastructure and trapping people in collapsed buildings. Authorities are still assessing the toll, but say dozens have been injured. This is NPR News.
1: You're listening to WUSF 89.7. I'm Craig Kopp. Florida's getting ready to execute two death row inmates tonight. WUSF's Claire Macarola reports it's been more than 60 years now since the state scheduled two executions in a single day.
7: 68-year-old James Duckett is scheduled to die at noon, followed by 80-year-old Dominic Occhione at 6 p.m. Duckett was convicted of killing an 11-year-old girl in 1987. Occhione was convicted of killing his ex-girlfriend's parents in 1986. Their defense teams say executing two people in a six-hour window increases the risk of a mistake. Florida death penalty correspondent John Koch will be inside the execution chamber. He told Florida Matters Live and Local the dual schedule breaks a generations-old precedent.
8: 62 years. It was 1964 was the last time that Florida executed two men at the same day. It has been a while.
7: Governor Ron DeSantis has increased the pace of executions. Florida executed 19 death row inmates in 2025 and has put 10 prisoners to death so far this year. I'm Claire Macarola, WSF 89.7 News.
1: Temporary protected status for Haitians expired Monday. TBS allows an estimated 350,000 Haitians to live and work legally in the U.S., but the Supreme Court ruled in June the Trump administration could move forward with ending the protections for Haitians and Syrians. Dr. Gerda Nicholas is a psychologist and professor at the University of Miami School of Education and Human Development. Nicholas spoke about the end of TPS on Friday's Florida Roundup.
9: It creates what we might call dignity injury, which is a deep sense that people are not simply losing a legal status, but being told that their lives, their contribution, their safety are somewhat less worthy of protection.
1: South Florida is home to the largest Haitian population in the United States. The Florida Department of Health in Hillsborough County has confirmed a human case of locally acquired dengue. That agency and mosquito managers are coordinating surveillance and prevention efforts. They warn people to avoid getting bitten by mosquitoes by taking your basic precautions. Dengue causes high fever, body aches, and a rash for 4 to 10 days after being bitten by an infected mosquito. I'm Craig Kopp, WUSF News.
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0: Republican gubernatorial candidate Byron Donalds opposes a statewide moratorium on data centers, but he does think the movement to build should slow down. 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
1: Artificial intelligence is going to replace literally half of all white-collar workers in the U.S.
2: And for a while, the jobs wipeout seemed to be true. But all of a sudden, many companies are hiring back their human workers because their AI replacements are failing at the job. So was the doomsday scenario wrong? I'm Meghna Chakrabarty. That's on the next On Point.
0: It is so hard to keep up with developments in AI. 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
6: Welcome back. It's 1A. I'm Todd Zwillick. Back to our conversation in just a moment. But first, we'd love your help with an upcoming show here on 1A. As AI technology becomes more powerful, that AI content, whether it's videos, pictures, text, it's all getting harder to detect. A lot of Americans admit to being fooled by AI content at least once. Millions have been scammed using AI-driven fraud. And one song even became a viral hit on TikTok until it was revealed that it used an AI-generated voice and there was a big backlash and a lawsuit. Can AI detection tools keep up with this new technology? Can users spot the difference? And maybe more importantly, do they care if the content they like is AI-generated? We'd love to hear from you. Have you been fooled by AI content online, and how did you find out? Have you tried to use tools to educate yourself on how to spot AI? You can leave us a voicemail, 85-

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6: You're back with On Point. I'm Meghna Chakrabarty. And before we return to our conversation about companies hiring back human workers that they thought they could replace with AI, I want to just take a quick minute to talk about something we're working on for tomorrow's show, actually. And it has to do with the war in Iran, because Defense Secretary Pete Hegseth has been up on Capitol Hill asking Congress for a $90 billion funding boost for the war. And he stated a number of reasons why, including this.
7: Without these funds, we face critical shortfalls that threaten our ability to also simply pay our service members.
6: Okay, so do you or a loved one serve in the armed forces? Is this news to you? Have you heard about your pay or the pay of colleagues being cut or halted anytime soon? And with tens of billions of dollars going to the war with Iran, are there any other needs that you have that aren't being funded? So we want to hear from you. You can share your experience with us by recording a message on the On Point Vox Pop app. If you don't already have it, just look for On Point Vox, of course, with an X, Vox Pop, wherever you get your apps. You can also call us at 617-353-0683. Again, looking for voices from any branch of the

0: The United States military, or if you know someone in the military, have you heard anything about the Defense Department saying we may not be able to pay you? That's what we want to know. Okay, let's get back to our conversation about CEOs hiring back human workers. Peter Capelli joins us. He's a professor of management and director of the Center for Human Resources at the Wharton School at the University of Pennsylvania. And Professor Capelli, I want to just now sort of take a little bit of a different look at ways in which AI, or how companies have actually adapted when they found out that AI couldn't fully replace human workers. So here's an example. This is Brad Thakur, and he works for a tech company called Ricoh. And of course, Ricoh is best known for making printers, but it also helps businesses manage document-heavy data processing. Banks, hospitals, insurance companies, they're all Ricoh clients, and they have information, Ricoh does, sent to them online or by mail. You can imagine why. These are documents that need to stay private, but all of it needs to be sorted. And Braj says that Ricoh was handling that paperwork too slowly, mostly because they did not have enough people to input the data. Sometimes it would take 72 hours to process a document.
1: We had a challenge. It was a perfect storm. And we said, what can we do?
0: So Ricoh tasked Braj with automating some of that data processing. And at first, this seemed like a perfect use case for AI. But during testing, Braj kept running into problems.
1: The AI was producing the required result with a lot of effort. But the cost proposition was not there. It was costing about 2 to 3 times more.
0: You actually heard Peter Capelli say something almost identical a little bit ago. And the AI was also making mistakes. It hallucinated answers to basic questions. It couldn't read messy documents. And it struggled when it needed to scale up. So that meant Braj still needed people to monitor the AI's output. And it turns out that was actually very helpful, both for the AI system and for his human team.
1: What it did is that it freed up our people to focus on a more important problem, higher quality work. And we were surprised to have their feedback and engagement because we are taking the grunt work out of their day-to-day things so they can do things they enjoy, like solving customer problems and things like that. So it was eye-opening.
0: Braj ended up developing an internal AI that processes documents 6 times faster than the old system. It took more than 7 months to create, but it now means that Ricoh can actually process the same data for 15% less money. And Braj says he learned that AI can be successful in the workplace, but there are a couple of things that must happen. First, you need a very, very specific problem for the AI to solve. You have to be as detailed in defining that problem as you can be. And you need to involve the frontline workers that will be working alongside AI from day one.
1: You should take friction out of work, not people out of work. It was sold as people out of work, and you get immediate savings, but you still have the friction left. In fact, it got worse.
0: So that's Braj Thakur, Director of Service Transformation and AI Growth at Ricoh. And Professor Capelli, you actually profiled some of Braj's work at Ricoh. Tell me a little bit more about what this case sort of enlightens to you.
2: Well, you know, one of the things is that headcount doesn't necessarily fall, right? And so what they ended up with is what we would all hope, going productivity increasing is a great thing. It's the thing that makes countries wealthier, right? And they discovered that they needed the same number of employees, but now they could up the number of papers they handle by, I don't know, 3 times, I think, is what they're doing now, which is, you know, quite remarkable. It's also kind of interesting to note his observation that when they first looked at it, when they were just going to use large language models, it was way more expensive than having their employees do it on their own, which is, you know, quite impressive. I think the thing which you also heard a little bit in one of the Ford comments, which is distressing, is when you try to do this without employees. You know, the biggest improvement in manufacturing in my lifetime has come from lean production, which we borrowed from Japan, and in some ways they kind of borrowed from World War II in the U.S. And lean production is where you turn the operation over to small groups of employees in the production process to try to figure out measuring your own quality and what can we do to improve it, right? Where you empower those people to do it. It works incredibly well, right? And what we see now with a lot of the AI tools is they're trying to do it without employees. So when you're talking about putting up cameras, they're saying they're trying to figure out, let me watch the employees, how they move and what they do. And we are going to then figure out how they could move differently, how they could handle things differently. And then we're just going to tell them to do it. And we're going to use the cameras to monitor and watch them. So folks who know something about the history of manufacturing know that all this stuff started with Frederick Taylor here in Philadelphia and at the University of Pennsylvania 100 years ago, and time and motion studies and trying to make the people fit the equipment and the machining process. And what they discovered was, of course, people really hate it. And in some ways, that's how they got trade unions, because they hated it so much. Lean production was a way to do both to try to get this process optimized, but to involve the employees in doing it. It works really well. So why, instead of doing this, are we moving back toward this model of top-down, having the engineers figure out by themselves, without the employees, how to do it and impose it over them? Well, it is all these things we were talking about before, right? The people who are doing it have no idea about actual management. I talked to one of these people at a company that was building these systems of production without talking to employees. And I asked him, how do you think the employees are going to feel about this, right? Because now the engineers are going to tell them what to do. The cameras are going to monitor them, let them know when they're making mistakes, you know. I said, how do you think they're going to feel about this? And he said, well, I think they'll like it because they'll understand that it makes the company more efficient, that it makes their job more secure. And I asked him after that, I said, you've never talked to an employee, have you? And he said, no, we haven't. Well, I could tell you they're going to hate it, right? They're going to hate it. So why are you doing this? What's the point? You have a system that works really well already. Well, it's a system that the engineers don't understand. And it's something that if you're at the top of the house, you have to understand. You've got to engage employees. You got to make them feel like they want to help you and that it is in their interest to help you. And one of the ways that will absolutely kill this is telling everybody you're introducing AI to cut jobs. Now you're going to ask them for help. And we've just told you, you know, we're going to take your job away if this works well. I mean, come on. You know, I mean, who thinks this is going to work?
0: Yeah, you know, a couple of thoughts following up to that, professors. One of the things, and again, I don't want to say in defense of, but that's the best phrase I can think of, but in defense of all the makers of this AI technology, I can actually understand why when they're working with these tools, and again, these are the makers I'm talking about, really do feel like they are the perfect replacement for people because of the nature of the work they're doing, right? It's coding, it's algorithmic, right? Right. And so for them, these tools truly are superior now to human coders, for example. And so it's natural for them to think, well, why can't we bring that same utter transformation to every other sector of the economy? And also, Silicon Valley has a bleep ton of money. So when they say stuff, people listen. But on the other hand, this is why I think this sort of temporary reckoning actually is providing us with a much needed, even if it's just a short-term pause. And here's why. Let's listen to, you asked earlier, why are we listening to these guys? But I keep playing them. But here's Anthropic CEO Dario Amodei. And he was asked in June, so just a couple of months ago, if he still believes that AI could eliminate half of all white-collar jobs in 1 to 5 years. And here's what he said.
3: You know, I don't know exactly, but I'm still pretty concerned. I'm still the same order of concern. You know, we are seeing right now that AI is making people more productive, but that's the usual hump.
0: Okay, he's making, I think, an interesting point there, because we were just talking about how it can help people be better at their jobs. But I think what he's saying there is that's what always happens with the technological revolution. But that doesn't mean the ultimate change in the workforce won't ever arrive. So here's what he says. Here's what he said about that.
3: So no one knows for sure because, you know, the economy is unpredictable, right? It's the same as the stock market, right? They're these kind of decentralized processes that you don't really know ahead of time what are the pieces of the job that people are still going to be able to do. But what I would say broadly is that, you know, anywhere that you have, you know, these kind of entry level white collar, you know, whether it's banking, whether it's finance, whether it's, you know, there's going to be a lot of potential for AI to first make people more productive. But, you know, then there's going to be a wholesale AI can do the job. And then we're going to have to think about, well, what is it that people can do? And I think we need to plan about that ahead of time.
0: So, Professor Capelli, that's what I wanted to ask you about, because I see, again, this sort of temporary retrenchment as perhaps, again, much needed breathing room for us as a society, for these very business leaders that we're talking about, to step back and think, okay, how can we better facilitate what is still probably going to be an inevitable transformation of the labor market? How can we do this better for workers?
2: Well, you know, there's a kind of joke in the people among people who do forecasting, and that is, I'll give you any forecast you'd like as long as I don't have to tell you when it's going to happen. You know, so yeah, well, it's just around the corner forever. I wonder if you asked me about driverless trucks, whether they're just around the corner on this. You know, I think there's also, to his point about what happens to consultants and entry-level accountants, and AI can do that work. Well, you know, those companies have figured that out. And what they have done is they've just increased the tasks of those new hires. So they're back in the job market now. They're hiring people out of college. There's a story in the paper today on the 28th of July about companies have gone back in now to hire young people. And in other words, the companies have figured out that these initial projections were wrong. You know, maybe at some point they'll be true. Who knows? But right now they're wrong, and they have adapted. And they've adapted just by when they hire the consultants, you know, right out of college, they're not just having them make PowerPoint slides anymore. They're having them do more important stuff. And that's exactly what you would hope to happen, right? So I think that's the other part of the problem of these people who are doing the prognostications, and that is they just don't seem to get the fact that the world adjusts, right? Jobs change. Productivity is a wonderful thing. I think your point before about the work that they personally do is exactly right. And what we see in the data, just looking at some data from Gallup about the use of these tools, individuals in their own jobs use it more than the organizations do in embedding it into the workflow, which is really where you see the big organizational improvements, right? And if I have time, I'll tell you 1 minute story about something I saw at Accenture they did internally to themselves. And it's a great example of trying to get, in this case, it was marketing materials produced faster. How do we do it? Well, the way they had to do it, which is true of all these interventions, the first thing you have to do is in your organization, you have to map out the workflow. And that means let's get the end goal, which is to have a new marketing brochure electronically. Where does it start? It starts with this idea. What has to happen along the way to make that result? And then after they've mapped that out, then they have to talk to each individual person in that workflow and say, tell me exactly what you do as part of this process. And then at that point, they're talking to them about, could we stick an agent in to do this task? For example, we would need to know what are our competitors saying right now in the same topic, okay? Can an AI agent do that? Probably yes. Now you got to get that employee to supervise that agent and help to train it, figure out exactly what the right kind of answer is, and keep watching it, right? And then at the end of the day, you've got to figure out, okay, do we need to change our staffing, reorganize the jobs? Now that we figured out where to put these agents in, we don't need as much of this person's time. We need maybe more of this person's over here. And you got to do this internal reorganization. Now, the thing about this is the reorganization itself improves productivity a lot because you can figure out maybe there are some things we just, you know, don't need to do at all now that we've thought about the workflow and looked at it carefully. So a lot of the productivity gains will come from that. It's not even the AI itself. Somebody's got to say at the very top of the house, you know, we're going to have to take a month and do this. But that is a big investment. Are they willing to do it? I think so far the answer has been no. And that's also why you're not getting these improvements. The improvements will come not just from the AI, but from the fact that you're rethinking the whole work process.
0: Right. You know, and I think one of the takeaways I have is that for the people in the middle here, and we're talking about business leaders who are not in Silicon Valley, that really a lot rests on them and their willingness to be brave, right, in resisting FOMO, in resisting investor pressure, and to facilitate this transition in a much more effective and humane way. So Peter Capelli, professor of management and director of the Center for Human Resources at the Wharton School of the University of Pennsylvania, it's been such a delight to speak with you, Professor. Thank you so very much.
2: Thank you, Meghna.
0: I'm Meghna Chakrabarty. This is On Point.
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0: Defense Secretary Pete Hegseth wants $90 billion more for the Iran war.
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10: James Fishback will stay on the ballot. The Republican candidate for governor was facing a court challenge from one of his rivals who argued Fishback didn't meet Florida's 7-year residency requirement for candidates, but last night, the Leon County judge ruled in Fishback's favor. I'm Matthew Petty, and coming up on Florida Matters Live and Local, we'll talk about what the ruling means for the Republican primary and for the governor's race. And you can weigh in. Call 813-755-6562 or email floridamatters@wusf.org. Also this hour, the cost of living hits home when you're shopping for groceries and gas, but what about school supplies? With a new school year around the corner, we'll talk about the rising costs of school supplies and who's footing the bill. And The Zest checks in with a chef whose mission is to get kids access to healthy food. All this and your calls and emails after these headlines.
11: Live from NPR News, I'm Lakshmi Singh. The Prime Minister of Israel is making his 8th trip to the White House since President Trump returned to office last year. He's doing so as he faces pressure from far-right leaders at home to keep the military campaign going against Iran, While President Trump faces growing disapproval ratings, in part over the war and rising gas prices in the U.S. NPR's Frank Ordonez has more.
12: The White House says the two will discuss a conflict in Iran and a U.S.-brokered plan for Israeli forces to pull out of southern Lebanon. You know, on the one hand, Netanyahu wants to smooth over what's been a rocky relationship with Trump over the last few months. Only a few weeks ago, Trump was calling Netanyahu crazy. So Netanyahu really has to strike a delicate balance, you know, making nice with the president, but also playing some defense.
11: Earlier in the morning, President Trump also held high-stakes talks with Ukrainian President Volodymyr Zelensky over Kyiv's ongoing defense against Russia's military assault. The late Senator Lindsey Graham made repeated visits to Ukraine and had just returned from another trip shortly before his death earlier this month. Funeral events are being held today for the 71-year-old South Carolina Republican. President Trump's asking the Supreme Court to allow the administration to carry out key parts of his executive order that calls for restricting voting by mail, and Pierce Hansi Lo Wong reports.
13: Trump's order so far has not directly affected mail-in voting. It calls for the U.S. Postal Service to come up with lists of eligible voters and deliver mail-in ballots only to people on those lists. USPS's financial supporter of NPR. Federal judge in Boston found Trump's directives overstep his authority under the Constitution, which gives power to state legislatures and Congress to set federal election rules. The Trump administration is now asking the Supreme Court to pause the judge's ruling. The administration argues it's likely to win this legal fight because 23 mainly Democratic-led states challenged Trump's order before the order was fully carried out, making it too early for courts to weigh in. The Supreme Court is not expected to rule on the administration's emergency requests until next week. Anzi Lawang, NPR News.
11: Hundreds of thousands of Haitians and Syrians with temporary protected status in the U.S. could face deportation any day now after work permits allowing them to remain in the U.S. ended yesterday. George Shilcock with member station WOSU has more.
14: Ohio Republican Governor Mike DeWine told reporters Monday he'd seen reports that Immigration and Customs Enforcement will begin deporting Haitians in Ohio. But DeWine says he hasn't heard anything himself.
15: I'm reading the same reports that you're seeing, which indicates that will be happening, but we don't have any official word at all from ICE.
14: ICE says in a statement it doesn't comment on ongoing or future operations. Tens of thousands of Haitians live in cities like Columbus and Springfield, where U.S. President Donald Trump and his allies smeared Haitian immigrants with false accusations that they were eating cats and dogs. DeWine says ending TPS is a mistake and defends the community, noting their contributions to the economy at restaurants and in healthcare.
11: That's George Shilcock. It's NPR News.
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17: You're listening to WUSF 89.7. I'm Craig Kopp. Temporary protected status for Haitians expired Monday. TPS allows an estimated 350,000 Haitians to live and work legally in the U.S., but the U.S. Supreme Court ruled in June the Trump administration could move forward with ending the protections for Haitians and Syrians. Dr. Gerda Nicholas is a psychologist and professor at the University of Miami School of Education and Human Development. Nicholas spoke about the end of TPS on Friday's Florida Roundup.
18: It creates what we might call dignity injury, which is a deep sense that people are not simply losing a legal status, but being told that their lives, their contribution, their safety are somewhat less worthy of protection.
17: South Florida is home to the largest Haitian population in the United States. The Tampa Bay Rays released new renderings Monday showing the versatility of their proposed $2.3 billion stadium. These illustrations show the facility hosting a concert, professional wrestling, a volleyball tournament, and a Hillsborough College graduation. These renderings underscore the team's argument that the project would provide more to the community than just a baseball venue. This comes days after votes by the Tampa City Council that may have set back the timeline of the project to March 2029. But Rays CEO Ken Babby says negotiations over public money for the stadium continue. You can see photos and learn more at WUSF.org. The Florida Department of Health in Hillsborough County confirms a human case of locally acquired dengue. That agency and mosquito managers are coordinating surveillance and prevention efforts. They warn people to avoid getting bitten by mosquitoes by taking the basic precautions. Dengue causes a high fever, severe body aches, and a rash 4 to 10 days after being bitten by an infected mosquito. I'm Craig Kopp, WUSF 89.7 News.
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20: This is Florida Matters Live and Local. I'm Matthew Petty. We're broadcasting from the Doctors Lorraine Rubis and Neil Frankel studio in Tampa. We're going to talk about the race for governor and the Republican primary in a moment, but first, for the first time in over 60 years, Florida has a double execution today. On our program yesterday, we talked with independent journalist John Koch, who covers executions, and he sent us this dispatch from this morning. The first execution was scheduled just a few minutes ago for James Duckett, convicted of a 1987 murder.
21: He had run out of all legal means to achieve a stay from federal and the state court system. Florida Department of Corrections Communication Director Jordan Kirkland shares information about the execution.
22: Inmate Duckett woke up this morning at 4:45 a.m. He was provided a last meal, which consisted of eggs, grits, bacon, biscuits, and chocolate milk. He's in calm and good spirits. He met four family members last night. He met with the spiritual advisor this morning.
21: In addition to taking several questions from the reporters attending the media briefing at 9:30 this morning, was a response on how the state is handling the extra executions.
22: Our team is confident in our preparedness and readiness to carry this out. As you and many of your colleagues have been to these before, 19 last year, 10 this year, you can attest that we carry this out in a humane and dignified manner, and that will continue today.
21: Florida has not carried out a double execution for the past 62 years until today. A second execution is scheduled to carry out the sentence of the state of Florida upon Dominic Oshikone for two murders committed in 1986. Oshikone's legal efforts also failed, and the arguments were based on his advanced age and the method of execution. John Koch, Stark.
20: We also had this email from a listener yesterday. Marcus in Largo, Florida wrote, "Executing prisoners in the 80s who have spent half a century on death row is cruel and inhumane. They should be properly and peacefully euthanized without delay." Now, if you have questions or comments about this or any of the conversations you hear on Florida Matters Live and Local, you can email floridamatters@wsf.org. You can hear a full conversation with John Koch on wsf.org. Well, James Fishback will stay on the ballot for November. The Republican candidate for governor was facing a court challenge from one of his rivals, Lieutenant Governor Jay Collins. Collins argued Fishback didn't meet Florida's 7-year residency requirement and was therefore ineligible for the Republican primary. But last night, a Leon County judge ruled in Fishback's favor. Joining us to talk more about the case and the candidates in this Republican primary, reporter Mitch Perry with the Florida Phoenix. Mitch, welcome back to Florida Matters Live and Local.
23: Hey, great to be back with you, Matthew. Thank you.
20: And you can weigh in as well. Maybe you've been following this case or the twists and turns of the race. Judge David Frank said the court will not be deciding the race between the lieutenant governor and Fishback. He said that is in the hands of voters. What do you make of that? The number is 813-755-6562 to join the conversation. That's 813-755-6562. You can also email floridamatters@wsf.org. All right, so Mitch, just kind of walk us through what you know about this case. It obviously revolves around residency. What are exactly the rules, and what was the argument from Lieutenant Governor Collins, who is running for governor along with Fishback and others?
23: Yeah, the law that Jay Collins is saying that Fishback had violated was that you have to be, in terms of your qualifications to run for governor of Florida, you have to have lived here for 7 years. The issue was that James Fishback did in fact live or had a place in Washington, D.C. in 2020, and he actually voted there. And so the Jay Collins folks were saying that amounted to establishing residency there, that you cannot have dual residencies. He was actually, they were contending, a resident of Washington, D.C. Mm-hmm. Now, the thing is that, at one point, a couple weeks ago, Fishback was saying, because they did find they had voted in 2020, and Fishback was denying that, said it must have been another James Fishback. Then last week in court, he admitted, no, it was him. He contended, though, that he never intended, essentially. That's where the judge said, basically, it was on intent that, yes, there was these very provable things that he had lived in D.C. in 2020, the year of COVID, that he voted in that year, but that, in fact, he had not established residency there, so therefore he had not violated the law. Mm-hmm. Jay Collins were very unhappy about this decision. Basically, they think that the judge got it wrong, but you know they're moving on now because you know we've got a race in 3 weeks from now, and they're both trying to reach Byron Donalds, who's leading them both by a tremendous amount.
1: What did the judge say then? Because he had some interesting comments on the legality, I guess, and the claim from Collins and sort of where he landed on it.
23: Yeah, I think I've got a quote here. He quoted a 1947 Florida Supreme Court case. He said, quote, "The best proof of one's domicile is where the person says it is. It says that law may be imprudent or it may give too much leeway to a person seeking or maintaining residency, but it's the law." Mm-hmm. I think the thing is, the judge really did not want to, it was a very legitimate complaint by Jay Collins to do this. Others had been speculating about this for months, that there was a chance that Fishback would be kicked off the ballot because people knew about this. It wasn't new. Now, interesting that Jay Collins or none of the other Republicans who are running against him, against Fishback, didn't file this lawsuit until after he qualified to get on the ballot. But then, nevertheless, they did. And so I think the judge, again, was really reluctant. You know, people are actually voting right now, right, Matthew? People got their vote by mail ballots. People already, so it's kind of late in the game with only 3 weeks to go to kick somebody off. And I think the judges didn't want to do that.
1: Yeah. What's the reaction been from Fishback to this ruling?
23: Oh, well, he's denouncing Jay Collins, that the whole thing was horrible and just, a disgrace. But he lives another day, or it was another 21 days, as it were, as a candidate on this ballot. You know, the Jay Collins folks, they're very disappointed, but even they say, basically, the quote from one of his campaign people was, "We're still beating him, so nothing changed there." So they're kind of both just moving on. It was kind of a nice distraction. But, the fact is, Matthew, this is between the second and third or second and fourth place candidates, depending on what poll you're looking at right now. The stakes were not that strong in this. If this had been trying to throw up Byron Donalds, for example, this would be a huge story. Yeah. As it was kind of a sideshow to what the main events is, which is that Byron Donalds is, by any estimate, not just the polls, but also by fundraising, is the dominant Republican in that GOP primary, which takes place in 3 weeks from today.
1: Let me just read a little bit from a statement emailed from Jay Collins' counsel, who's Mark Moiser. He wrote, "It's disappointing that the court accepted Fishback's novel legal theory that ignorance of the law," in quotes, "is now a defense when it comes to Florida residency." And he goes on to say, "Mr. Fishback may have been able to convince the court to leave him on the ballot, but in doing so, he demonstrated he does not have the mental capacity to govern himself, let alone Florida," end quote. So, they also talk about mortgage fraud and other things in the testimony. If you're just joining us on Florida Matters Live and Local, we're talking about the case against Republican gubernatorial candidate James Fishback. A judge ruled yesterday that he can, in fact, stay on the ballot. Want to hear what you think? Call and let us know, 813-755-6562. 6281-3755-6562, or email floridamatters@wsf.org. Now, Fishback's team also talked about Byron Donalds. I mean, he's won President Trump's endorsement in the race to replace Governor Ron DeSantis. That's pretty valuable when it comes to Republican political circles. But have we heard anything from Donalds about eligibility of James Fishback? I mean, why is Fishback essentially bringing up Donald's name? Because he wasn't the one who filed the lawsuit, right?
23: No, he wasn't. And I think Byron Donalds was very happy to see Jay Collins file this. I think, ideally, none of these Republicans, it's one less Republican in the race. Donalds is basically, trying to rise above it all, that it didn't really matter to him. Now, James Fishback cares very much about Byron Donalds because, again, Donalds is the front runner. So he said all types of nasty things about Byron Donalds for months now. And for the most part, Byron Donalds has not opted to engage back because he really doesn't need to. He's not being threatened by him at all in the race. This has been a great marketing, if you will, for James Fishback, who's never held elected office. He's only 31 years old. He's had some other outstanding legal issues going on, let's say, as an investment firm CEO. And he's also been accused, frankly, by the Republican Party of Florida of making racist and anti-Semitic comments. Mm. They didn't even allow him to appear at their Sunshine Showdown in Fort Lauderdale last month. So Fishback is a very interesting candidate because he's actually kind of caught on with some young voters, but the establishment doesn't have any time for him whatsoever.
1: Right, and you, as you point out, he has been accused of racism and anti-Semitism. He denies those charges, but what else can you tell us about him? I mean, you note that he's managed to capture a segment of the voting population, and it's a young kind of component, maybe people who haven't voted before or people who may have not shown much interest in politics, right? So what more can you tell us about Fishback and his appeal?
23: He has, you know, like I say, he's 31 and he really does appeal to people, I think, 20s and 30s in the Republican Party, men especially. Actually, you know, there's been some women too. I went and covered him way back in early December, right when he got in the race. He appeared at the Tampa Bay Young Republicans event. And there was a lot of support for him there. And we've seen this, again, it's not being reflected a lot in the polls, but seeing now maybe because those people aren't polled a lot, right? They're not, some of these people are not likely voters because they are young voters. But he has kind of caught on a grassroots level. He also, again, some of the comments have been disturbing, and that's what's given him some national notoriety. He appeared on Tucker Carlson's show, on his YouTube show. He has been written about a lot, several times in the New York Times. Like, why all this attention for a guy who's not doing that well in the polls? I guess some people think that he is maybe an up-and-comer in Florida politics, and that his politics are a little more darker than they perhaps prefer. But he has touched a chord in some voters. And again, he may do better than we think he's going to do in the election in 3 weeks now that he's still on the ballot. But again, there's no indication that he's coming anywhere close to where Byron Donalds is right now.
1: In the last 30 seconds or so we have here, Mitch, does this case or ruling have any impact on how things shake out on the other side of the aisle for Democrats?
23: No, not really. You know, David Jolly basically is going to get the nomination in 3 weeks. He did have the Orange County Mayor Jerry Demings, who's probably his toughest opponent. And Jerry Demings had a health situation a couple of months ago, had to drop out. There are five other Democrats in the race against Jolly. The best known is Donnie Joseph, a state representative from North Miami. But nobody seemingly is going to capture that. And so we're already hearing, you know, Byron Donalds, I think, said last week that he's ready to have three debates with David Jolly in the fall. Mm-hmm. So even though we've got a few more weeks before this primary takes place, most people are already looking at this as a Donalds-Jolly race in November for Florida governor.
1: Indeed. Reporter Mitch Perry with the Florida Phoenix, thank you so much for your insights.
23: Thanks so much.
1: Well, coming up next, U.S. Senator Lindsey Graham died of an aortic dissection earlier this month. Hear more about what researchers are learning about the disease and how to keep yourself healthy. That's when Florida Matters Live and Local continues. Stay with us.

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3: 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I'm Matthew Petty. Funeral services are happening today for Senator Lindsey Graham. The 71-year-old died earlier this month from aortic dissection, a life-threatening tear in the body's largest artery. It's a medical emergency many people may never have heard about until it's hit too close to home. Maybe you've heard of an aortic dissection before this month, though. If you have, and maybe you've got questions about cardiovascular health, you can join the conversation. 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You can also email floridamatters@wusf.org. With us now to talk about the condition, what it is, who's at risk, and what to look out for is Dr. Eric Zheng. He's the director of UF Health Aortic Disease Center. 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
4: Thank you for having me.
3: Well, first of all, what is exactly an aortic dissection? In simple terms, why is it so dangerous?
4: So the aorta is the largest blood vessel in the body. It carries blood from the heart to the rest of the body. And a dissection means that there's a tear between the layers of the aorta. So all of your blood vessels are made out of three layers. And if there's a tear in between the blood, in between the layers, what happens is that blood basically cannot travel where it needs to travel. You get what we call malperfusion, or there's no oxygenated blood that can feed the tissues that need blood, and therefore those parts can die off.
3: Mm. So is it like there may be a tear, like there's blood going through it, but it's just sort of maybe moving slower or getting stuck somewhere?
4: Exactly. If you imagine if you imagine a circle and you have it partitioned in half, if the blood flows in the false lumen, it can completely overwhelm the true lumen, which is where the blood's supposed to go. And because it crushes the true lumen, blood cannot travel where it's supposed to go. And therefore, the organs that are affected, whether it's your legs, your kidneys, your guts, your brain, your heart, those organs can have what you call malperfusion and therefore do poorly and subsequently lead to death.
3: Sorry, that word you used just now, true lumen?
4: True lumen and a false lumen.
3: Okay.
4: So when there's a tear, what happens is that if you imagine a circle, everything's supposed to go within the circle. But right. If you have a tear within the circle, all of a sudden there's a partition in between. And the true lumen is the circle where all the blood's supposed to go. Mm-hmm. And that's where the different side branches come off. If blood is overwhelming the false lumen and the true lumen becomes completely compressed, that leads to what you call malperfusion. And that's really the area of danger when you talk about dissections, the malperfusion associated with it.
3: If you're just joining us on Florida Matters Live and Local, we're talking about aortic dissections, life-threatening tear in the body's largest artery. It's what Senator Lindsey Graham died from earlier this month. If you've got questions about it or some insights you want to share, give us a call, 813-755-6562. You can also email floridamatters@wusf.org. And Dr. Zheng, I mean, one statistic from UF Health that stood out to us: without treatment, the risk of death increases every hour. So why is time so critical with this condition?
4: So you're right. From a standpoint of if you don't operate on aortic dissections, at least in the ascending position, so a type 1, a DeBakey type 1, a DeBakey type 2, or more easily a Stanford A, your mortality increases by 1-2% every hour for the first 48 hours.
3: Okay, can I just stop yeah, you there for a moment? You just rattled off like three different terms. Like, what are those three things you talked about? Like a Stanford A, what was the other two?
4: there's different categories, and we're talking about these dissections and just different ways you can name these tears.
3: Mm-hmm.
4: And the classical names are a Stanford type A dissection or a Stanford type B dissection. That delineates basically where the tear originates.
3: Mm-hmm.
4: The DeBakey system is a different system. And again, similarly, it tells you where the tear originates and where it goes to. And so from a standpoint of what Lindsey Graham had, again, condolences to the family, he had a type A dissection, and that would require immediate surgery. And if you don't operate on those patients, over half the people die within a week.
3: Okay, so this is something that, like, the tear can happen, but the patient may continue on for some time with obviously symptoms getting worse and worse until catastrophic failure of their various vital organs.
4: Yep. Again, in these dissections, in at least in Stanford type A dissections, if you do not operate on these patients, over half the patients die within usually a week.
3: If someone's experiencing aortic dissection, what are they likely to feel?
4: Really, dissections come in a lot of different forms, and it really depends on if you're a man or a woman, and sometimes genders do affect the way people present, but the classical presentation is tearing back or chest pain, tearing back or chest pain.
3: So is it similar to a heart attack, or is it different?
4: It can present similarly, because of the fact that you can have malperfusion to the heart, and that could be the reason why you're having kind of a pseudo heart attack, basically, mm-hmm. where you don't have any blood to the heart. And tearing back or chest pain is a good reason to go to the emergency room immediately. It's probably I've treated thousands of dissections, but I've never had one myself. So from a standpoint of what you're supposed to feel, I mean, we read it in books. I listen to patients every day, but that is what is described.
3: Mm. Now, Senator Graham was 71 years old when he died from this. Who's most at risk from aortic dissection?
4: The population that's affected is from when you're very young, if you have a connective tissue disorder, to when you're really old. The patients get are affected throughout their lifetimes, and it really what the risk factors boil down to are uncontrolled hypertension or a connective tissue disease like a Marfan's, Ehlers-Danlos, or any other connective tissue problem you may have.
3: Yeah. Got a call coming in from Sarasota. We have, let me see here, Randall in Sarasota. You're on the air. What are you thinking?
5: Yes, I'm glad to hear this discussion. I survived a type A dissection myself in March of 24.
3: Mm-hmm. Wow.
5: And, it was initially diagnosed, I think. I went in when I first felt it, and they put a couple of stents in, and then 4 days later, I went back in, and they were still trying to figure out what was going on. I coded three times in the process, and they figured out what was going on. I had a cardiac tamponade, and then they flew me to a hospital to have emergency surgery about 10 hours,
3: wow.
5: All that kind of stuff. And I was in the hospital about 5.5 weeks,
3: wow.
5: And it was touch and go there, but I was lucky. I had a good surgeon,
3: yeah.
5: And a good team, and family and friends helping, and I'm here to talk about it today.
3: Randall, I'm so glad you're doing a lot better. It sounds like a very scary event. We are going to have to wrap this up, but real quick, in the next kind of 30 seconds or so, Dr. Jiang, I mean, what is the treatment available? It sounds like surgery. You basically got to identify it and get somebody into the operating theater as quickly as possible.
4: Yeah, it is a surgical emergency, and you do have to get to the operating room as soon as you can. In the right hands, even if you have an operation, the mortality can be anywhere from 15 to 30%.
3: Mm-hmm.
4: Our mortality at UF is a lot less than that. It's about 8% on all comers, which is half of some of the best international hospitals in the country. The reason for that probably is that we are the second leading aortic center from a standpoint of surgical volume in the country at the University of Florida.
3: Yeah.
4: So we're a big aortic center.
3: Dr. Eric Jiang, Director of UF Health's Aortic Disease Center. Thank you so much for your insights. Really appreciate it.
4: Thank you so much. One thing I did want to add, if I could.
3: We're out of time, unfortunately, okay. But I do appreciate you joining us. Thank you so much.
4: You have a great day. Thanks
3: you
4: so
3: too.
4: Much.
3: Well, coming up next, we're talking about classroom supplies, what they cost. Thanks for being with us. Stay with us.
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3: Welcome back to Florida Matters Live and Local. I'm Matthew Petty. Well, as families across our region prepare for the start of the school year, back-to-back school spending is projected to hit a record $43.3 billion nationwide. Hillsborough County School Board recently added $3 million to its budget to offset inflation on basic classroom operational supplies. Now, today we're going to take a look at how much educators are spending on out-of-pocket in their classrooms to offset those costs for students and why they have to spend that money at all. And to help us understand this, we're joined by Andrew Spahr. He's the president of the Florida Education Association. Andrew, thank you so much for being with us.
9: Absolutely. Glad to be here.
3: Also with us is Christine Long, Chief Programs Officer of Metropolitan Ministries. Christine, thank you as well.
10: My pleasure.
3: And if you've got questions or comments about classroom budgets and school supplies, teacher spending or funding resources in the state, give us a call. The number is 813-755-6562. That's 813-755-6562. You can also email floridamatters@wusf.org. Parents, how much are you spending on classroom supplies? Maybe you're a teacher. Tell us how much is coming out of your wallet on a yearly basis to spend on those essentials in your classroom. 813-755-6562. All right, so Andrew, let me start with you. What is the Classroom Supply Assistance Program, and is it enough?
9: Yeah, so it's a program that's through the state budget. It allocates money to classroom teachers in Florida's public schools. It's a few hundred dollars. It's not a lot. It doesn't go far enough. And it's usually a very complex process for teachers to even be able to get that money. But it also leaves out so many people, like our guidance counselors, our media specialists, the librarians who work in our libraries, and a host of others who every day work with students and interact with students, but don't have access to those funds. And even with that, teachers on average spend well over $1,000 a year out of their own pocket to just make sure their students have what they need to be successful.
3: Now, there's something called the class wallet system too. What is that, and how does it help teachers pay for those supplies?
9: Yeah, Class Wallet is a program that a lot of districts use to manage the receipts. The teachers, when they get this money, they have to document it. They have to show the receipts. There's only certain supplies they can buy with it. Very often they can't buy what we call consumables. So you might have a program where they want to purchase workbooks or a magazine that kids may use for a small period of time, and often they're not allowed to use it for those kinds of supplies. Mm-hmm. And so so again, there's a lot of limitations on that program. It's a program that certainly helps a little bit, but not in the way that teachers would really like to have the kind of support they need to make sure that our schools have all of the supplies students need to be successful.
3: I mean, speaking of consumables, you know, as a parent, I know that sometimes there'll be a call out from my elementary school kids' classroom teacher saying, "We need some snacks. Can you help us out?" Right? Because that's maybe another conversation, like food and making sure kids don't go hungry. But that's another thing that teachers have to wrestle with, right?
9: Yeah, teachers very often will buy snacks or ask parents to donate snacks because it's not uncommon for some of our students to come to school hungry. And if they came late, they may not have been able to get breakfast in the cafeteria, or the food they get in the cafeteria are the only meals they get during the day. So a lot of teachers will have snacks in their rooms because we know a kid who's hungry, who doesn't have all their supplies, is likely not going to learn at the high level we want them to achieve at.
3: Yeah. Now, Christine, How much of the school supply demand that maybe you're seeing at Metropolitan Ministries, how much of that comes from, say, working class families, including school staff, versus families facing what you'd call chronic hardship?
10: Well, we are seeing, of course, a huge influx of folks struggling with financial needs in general. And the school supplies added on with all of the other financial pressures is really putting a crunch on basically everybody in our community.
3: Mm-hmm.
10: Just the other day, we have folks that come in for rental assistance or utility assistance. And many of those people are saying the reason they can't pay their utility bill is because they have these long list of school supplies they need to get for their children in time for school to start.
3: Mm.
10: So it is just putting a crunch on families. More and more families are struggling with these needs. And the opportunities to get support and supplies is more and more limited.
3: Yeah.
10: So it's can be difficult for folks.
3: I mean, they have food banks, right? And there's that sort of help. But are there also people who are donating school supplies and other things that people might be able to get from a food bank or other sort of assistance program?
10: Yeah, there are definitely school supplies drives that are out there. There's backpack events. You know, I really encourage people to take a look at those and go and take advantage of those opportunities. At Metropolitan Ministries, we're going to be doing a little bit of that. We'll be helping about 1,000 families with backpacks. We have a week before school when we're offering opportunities for people, but it's so limited compared to the huge amount of need that's out there in the community.
3: We got this email from a listener, Melanie Moore, who said, I used to teach with Ms. Huss and strongly support her organization that provides Title I teachers. The organization is called It Starts in the Classroom. They provide classroom supplies to teachers and specialists. Teachers can receive donations all throughout the year. Melanie, thank you so much for your email. If you want to send us your thoughts and insights on the need for school supplies and what families and teachers are going through, you can give us an email at floridamatters@wusf.org or give us a call, 813-755-6562. That's 813-755-6562. Christine, I mean, you have some kind of grassroots networks that you are working with, right? And I guess this would be a network or an organization that would help. But what else is out there in terms of networks that are helping protect our region's families from falling through the cracks with inflation sort mm-hmm. of going up?
10: Well, I'd say it's really the Hunger Network folks, the mm-hmm. food insecurity people who add school supplies on oftentimes to their offerings throughout the holiday season. I'd say the education foundations are always critically important at gathering school supplies and making those available not only to families but to teachers and schools. And we take school supplies, and then we do offer those out as much as we have they come available.
3: Yeah.
10: Metropolitan Ministries, we have a program in 10 different schools, so we'll work with teachers and faculty around needs, and as we get additional school supplies, we make

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1: Florida educators on average are paid 50th in the nation when you look at the 50 states in Washington, D.C. And so educators who are underpaid to begin with are constantly pulling money out of their own pockets to help kids. And sometimes it's with simple supplies like paper or pencils or pens or just daily kinds of things you need there. And sometimes it's to help pay for a kid to go on a field trip or, as we said earlier, food for some of our students who face food insecurity. So educators always do what it's going to take, and it would really be nice if we actually funded our schools at the level we needed to so that our schools can supply a lot more of the needs for our students and not have to pass that burden on to teachers and to families.
2: Maybe you've got a question about how classroom supply budgets work, the class wallet system, or how it impacts our local school environment, or maybe you've just got some insights on maybe what you're paying as a parent or a teacher for school supplies. Give us a call, 813-755-6562. That's 813-755-6562. Or you can email floridamatters@wusf.org. Let me just kind of go back to that classroom assistance program for a moment, Andrew. I mean, there's a $300 school supply cap, I understand, for that. So when you say there's, you know, the $1,000 coming out of the pockets of teachers on average over the course of the year, how do you advise teachers to spend their money when they're trying to weigh these two things?
1: Yeah, and the $1,000 is really on top of the $300 they get. That $300 doesn't go very far, and it has so many restrictions on it that it's sometimes hard for teachers will spend the money, but it's sometimes hard for them to get the things they really need because of the limitations on those funds. Look, you know, I see it all the time right now. If I scroll through my social media posts, I will see teachers posting wish lists from Amazon and Office Depot and those kinds of places because they have things they want to make sure they get for the classroom. And again, I think even to what Christine was saying, there are some families who clearly struggle. It is a battle. I mean, my youngest daughter is going into her senior year, and there's all kinds of fees and costs that we have to pay as parents. And so it's not uncommon for teachers also to ask families who can to provide additional supplies so that some of the families that may struggle can make sure that their students are getting the supplies they need as well. And there's kind of like a class set of supplies. Mm. So there's a variety of ways teachers handle it. But again, it really would be nice if Florida would actually fund public schools the way we need to ensure that we're able to do everything possible for every student.
2: When you talk to your members, Andrew, I mean, is the school supply issue or the fact that teachers are having to, you know, turn to their own bank accounts to help make sure their students aren't going without, is that something that is making people reconsider teaching as a profession or look elsewhere, other states to teach?
1: Yeah, I mean, think about how many other professions say, hey, in order to do this job, you have to pay for stuff out of your own pocket. My dad is a retired CPA. When he had people working for him, he didn't say, hey, you got to get your own stapler and your own paper and your own pens. That was all supplied by him for his employees. And so, you know, I do think it's a tale as old as time as it relates to education and teaching. But right now we are losing teachers at an alarming rate. And it's a combination of things. It's the low pay. It's the lack of respect. It's the inability to really meet students' needs where they are because there's so many obstacles in the way. And so does this feed into it? I'm sure it does to some extent.
2: Yeah. Christine, what's the emotional feedback you hear from parents and educators who choose to maybe rely on Metropolitan Ministries to help bridge that gap between their paychecks and basic survival, I should say, when it, you know, comes to school supplies and other things?
3: It is a really difficult emotional decision for parents, particularly when it's back to school time. They don't want to have their children go without, and it's but they can't afford to do it. So, coming to places and seeking assistance can be difficult to even ask for help. And when supplies are limited, it does make it emotionally challenging for families. And I'd say in particular children, when they have to go to school without what they're supposed, that long list, and they don't have it to bring to school with them, you know, they feel ostracized, they feel left out, and they might feel uncomfortable. The teacher has to jump in

0: help out or other students have to lend things to them, you know, there can be really a difficult, rather than being a happy start to the school year, it can sometimes be a really traumatic, challenging start to the school year for parents and students.
1: You've got a warehouse facility on Florida Avenue, right, to sort of distribute supplies safely and efficiently. So do you find there's a bit of a crush at the start of the school year? How do you make sure you get stuff out in a timely fashion?
0: Well, that is a challenge. You know, a lot of the school supplies come after school starts, when the kids need it really before school starts. But we do get things out as quickly as possible. As I mentioned, we're going to be having the week before school is when we're going to be offering supplies as much as we have available. Anything that's left over, we'll be taking to those schools, giving to those teachers, so that those supplies can get used as quickly as possible. Even if they come after the beginning of the school year, we'll make sure teachers and students have access to whatever is donated.
1: Just before we wrap up here, a question for both of you. If a listener wants to directly support a local teacher, what's the best way to make sure supplies reach the classroom? Andrew, what do you think about that?
2: Well, first of all, there's organizations like Christine's out there, and so certainly helping those organizations is important. But you could also go directly to schools and say, hey, I want to contribute money to a teacher's class fund, or I want to a grade level or to the school as a whole. And if you have supplies, I mean, you can go, you go to any yeah. any store, whether it's Target, Walmart, or Office Depot, and they typically have lists for schools there, and you can pick one of them up and buy some supplies and drop it off of the school and say, hey, this is specifically for that class.
1: Yeah, and last 30 seconds here, Christine, what do you think?
0: Yeah, what I really encourage parents to do is buy extra supplies and send them to the school with their student.
1: Mm-hmm.
0: Give them to the teacher right there so that their fellow students can have access to school supplies. But also, you know, taking them to schools, I think, is a great idea. Room mothers are oftentimes also chipping in to help out.
1: Yeah.
0: So anyone who's helping out in the school could get those school supplies directly to the schools and the students that are there.
1: Christine Long, Chief Programs Officer at Metropolitan Ministries, and Andrew Spahr, President of the Florida Education Association. Thank you both.
2: Thank you.
0: Thank you.
1: Florida Matters Live and Local continues in a moment. Stay with us.
3: I'm Anthony Brooks. Bird experts in Connecticut are noticing that the iconic osprey are having fewer chicks and are struggling to feed them, and they want to know why.
4: We're concerned because osprey populations to our south and from the Chesapeake through New Jersey have absolutely collapsed.
3: That's next time on Here and Now.
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1: Welcome back to Florida Matters Live and Local. I'm Matthew Petty. Well, today, WSF's Dalia Colon is talking with a local chef whose mission is to get kids access to healthy food. The Zest is checking back in with Chef Marcus Clark. Well, this summer, Dalia Colon, host of The Zest, WSF's podcast about food and culture, is checking in with some of the past guests of The Zest to see what they're up to now. Marcus Clark grew up in South St. Petersburg in a neighborhood considered to be a food desert. He studied culinary arts and went on to found the nonprofit Yes Chef Village. Chef Marcus first spoke with Dalia Colon in 2024, and she caught up with him recently to see how things are going. Dalia, welcome back to Florida Matters Live and Local.
10: Thank you so much.
1: Well, let's get back to your first interview with Chef Marcus, where he talked about what got him started on his culinary career.
11: I learned how to cook through watching my mom. And she told us, you know, she was like, listen, I'm not going to be cooking for all eight of you every night.
10: I know, that's right.
11: So my mom had to learn real quick, and something about it stuck with me more than it did my other siblings.
1: So Chef Marcus had to learn to cook with limited resources, right? How did that sort of translate into the career he's crafted for himself now?
10: Sure. He grew up in South St. Pete in what many would consider a food desert, an area that doesn't have access to grocery stores, a lot of poverty. Some people would call it even food apartheid because it's possibly intentional. Mm-hmm. He wants to make sure the next generation has it better than he did. So he founded Yes Chef Village. It's short for Youth Enrichment Services Children's Healthier Eating Foundation. And it educates kids and their families about better food options. And he even hosts community meals.
1: Okay. Now, in that original interview, as you mentioned, I mean, you talked about the kinds of grocery stores available to people living in wealthy neighborhoods, stores with healthy food options.
11: Now, who can afford those foods? People who live in those neighborhoods where those stores are prevalent. Now, when you look in the black neighborhood and you just walk outside and look down the street, what do you see there? What we call food deserts.
1: So it sounds like, Dalia, the kind of definition has expanded a bit beyond a food desert these days, right? You talk about some of the other kind of labels that are given to these places beyond food desert.
10: Sure. So we've probably heard the term food desert, not a lot of access to healthy food. How about a food swamp? You've probably driven through a neighborhood that had no grocery store, but a lot of like corner stores, a lot of fast food places. It's technically food, but it's not very nutritious. Mm-hmm. And then as we discuss in our new interview, you'll hear in a moment, food apartheid is really the term that people are latching onto these days.
1: Right. So there's some real kind of intentionality to the way these places are designed. And it sounds like the solutions are within our grasp, too, if people want to make them happen.
10: Yeah, so I actually got to catch up with Chef Marcus at Sol de Cuba Cafe in Seminole Heights recently. We collaborated with Hyde Park United Methodist Church to host a lunch and learn conversation about food deserts, and we arrived a little early so he could fill me in on how he's preparing to possibly do something about these food deserts.
1: All right, and so here's why he says getting healthy food into school lunch programs is so important.
11: How can a child's brain fully develop when everything is filled with sugar, everything is filled with high fructose corn syrup? How can a child's body fully develop if they're not eating the proper nutrition?
1: So he's got this goal of eradicating childhood hunger, obesity, diabetes, and getting better quality food into school cafeterias, right? Those are some big goals. How's he going about that?
10: Absolutely. Yeah, big ideas for a big goal. So in October, he is staging a 700-mile bike ride to raise awareness for childhood obesity, you know, better food in schools, childhood diabetes, things like that, from the Keys to the Capitol.
1: Oh, wow. That's a mission. And you spoke in depth with Chef Marcus Clark. So let's hear your recent conversation with him.
10: Okay, so I first interviewed you in 2024.
12: Yeah, early parts.
10: Yeah. And I know you're really trying to make strides toward like eliminating childhood obesity, diabetes, all these health outcomes. Have there been any wins that you can celebrate either like through your work or just in our culture?
12: Well, I would say for inspiration aspects, I did achieve the Community Hero Award this year.
10: You did.
12: And so that was a big accomplishment under my belt because it definitely puts validity to the work that I'm doing. And I also did a TEDx talk. And so for me, that was a big step toward the right direction because my message is, it says that my message is being heard and getting out there.
10: That's incredible. Congratulations.
12: Thank you.
10: Okay, last time we talked about school lunch. Mm-hmm. School lunch is not a win.
12: It's atrocious.
10: It's atrocious.
12: Yeah.
10: Has it changed at all?
12: Absolutely not. Listen, I got to be honest with you. This is maybe this one, you know, boils my blood when it comes to this discussion, because my son and my children, they go to public schools, and the public school system is failing our children simply because of the ultra processed foods that they're subjecting our children to.
10: Okay. So what would the cafeteria be serving? And then what would you bring?
12: Well, the cafeterias are serving everything in the package. And so when you get food that's packaged, you're getting food that's not food. You're getting food with a lot of ingredients, a lot of chemical, a lot of artificial flavoring and dyes in it. For me, I'm bringing my son fresh foods like fruits, sandwiches that I made at home with love. And so we have to look at the aspect of that too, that food is not only just better for us overall ingredient-wise, but it's good for the hands that are preparing it as well. And so when we look at food overall, a child's mental health is better when they understand that the love that went into the food that was prepared.
10: I love that. And how you said they're getting food that's not food. I think that's going to stick with me because it is food. You are eating something, but it's really not.
12: It lacks nutritional value. Yeah. Absolutely.
10: Recently, my friend Janet Keeler was suggesting that maybe food desert is not the term we should have used. And she's not the first person to say this, but she sent me an article about how a lot of people are leaning toward calling it maybe food apartheid because a desert suggests that this is just a naturally occurring, a natural occurrence, but it isn't.
12: Absolutely, because this is by design. And so we have to look at how did a quote unquote food desert get here?
10: Yeah. And food touches everything. I mean, if you even look at our transportation system here in Tampa Bay, there could be a Sprouts or a Publix a couple miles away. But if you don't have a way to get there,
12: it
10: might as well be across the country. So I'm really glad that you are getting ready to try and do something about this.
12: Oh, yeah, okay. Absolutely.
10: Yes, I was so excited when you sent me this information. Okay, you're riding. It sounds a little crazy.
12: Yeah.
10: But you know what? We got to do something radical if we need radical change.
12: Yes.
10: You are riding on a bicycle 700 miles from the Florida Keys to the Capitol in Tallahassee. Tell me, first of all, what possessed you to do that? And then I want to know all the things.
12: Oh, goodness. What possessed me to do it? Well, again, looking at my son's lunch tray.
10: How old is he now?
12: My son is 9 now. And this was 3-4 years ago when his lunch tray was like that. And it's still like that to this day. But to go into this ride that I'm doing, I call it the Ride Hunger Out of Florida from the Keys to the Capitol. It's a ride that is going to petition for a ban on ultra-processed foods from all Florida public schools. And so this ride for me is a long journey, and it starts on October 11th and it completes itself October 16th. Why those two dates are significant? October 11th is World Diabetes Day, to bring awareness to world diabetes. And October 16th is World Food Day, to bring awareness to more food and sustainable food systems and access to those who lack it. So those significant 6 days is when I'm gonna be riding from the Keys to the Capitol.
10: Okay, so how did you decide that a bike ride was the way to do it? And then take me through how you're training for this. What are you eating these days, by the way?
12: Well, I'm eating the proper nutrition. You know, I'm eating my foods natural. I'm eating my foods whole. I'm following my own philosophy, the green, clean, lean protein philosophy. You remember that?
10: Oh, yeah.
12: And I'm following it to a T because I know that nutrition is very, I'm working out, putting on muscle because I'm going to be burning a lot of energy on this ride. I'm definitely eating healthy, drinking all the proper liquids that I need. And I'm training, cycling for, 20-30 minutes a day on my stationary bike. But also cycling on my actual bike, 20-30 miles. I'm doing training rides like from Tampa to Orlando.
10: What?
12: I'm doing training rides from Tampa.
10: Do you Uber home?
12: No, I'm not Uber. I'm riding home, I'm doing training rides. I'm also doing a training ride next month from Miami to Key West, 120 miles. So I'm doing all these things to prepare myself for this grueling ride. And I'm up for the challenge,
10: That's incredible. Okay, I have a million more questions about that. So what are the logistics of doing something like this? I remember watching, I think it was Diana Nyad.
12: Yes.
10: She did a swim from the Keys to Cuba.
12: Yeah, from Cuba to the Keys.
10: Yeah, you have to have like your support team. So how are you doing this? Do you have places in mind where you're stopping? How are you going to stay hydrated? I'm concerned.
12: Yes, you should
10: friend,
12: be.
10: As a friend, I'm like, is he drinking
12: you
10: enough water?
12: I do have a team. I only ride from dusk to dawn, sun up to sundown to stay safe. And I have a rider that will be meeting me at the mile markers that I placed on this route because I'm only going to be riding 3 hours before I take a break. So 3 hours at a time.
10: Okay.
12: All right. And it's 3 hours is nothing to sneeze at.
10: No.
12: To get to the Capitol.
10: And it's still hot out.
12: Oh, yeah. It's still hot
10: October,
12: out.
10: October, it'll still
12: it's
10: be hot out.
12: It's still going to be hot.
10: Okay. I'm feeling a little better about this.
12: Yeah, absolutely.
10: We'll be cheering you on.
12: Yes.
10: What happens when you arrive at the Capitol?
12: Well, my goal for this is to get the governor to hear about this before we even get there. And I know that this is his last hurrah before he jumps out of office. This is something that I want him to take on, to sign and put into legislation, that we do need to regulate and bring more food security to our schools. I think he can do this because his wife, she cares about this kind of a thing.
10: Yeah.
12: And I put it on this table, and he's going to look at this and say, yeah, that's my goal. My goal is to get him to come out there with me at the Capitol, have people join me there, have people stand there, have the press there, whatever I need to have there to put this message out there.
10: Yes. Mm-hmm. Oh, I love it. Okay. How can people get involved? Somebody's listening. Maybe they have money to donate. Maybe they just want to follow you on this journey. What's the next step for us?
12: Well, right now, the way you can support is by going to change.org, Ride Hunger out of Florida, and they can sign the petition. The goal is to get 100,000 signatures, because you get 100,000 signatures, you get it on the ballot. You get it on the ballot, we can vote for it. We're petitioning for 100,000 signatures at change.org, Ride Hunger out of Florida. And then my website will be up in a week. RideHungerOutOfFlorida.com.
10: You're the perfect person for this. I love your passion. I'm wishing you the best. Thank you so much.
12: Thank you. Thank you for having me again.
1: 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You can hear more conversations from The Zest on Florida Matters Live and Local coming up in future episodes. 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Next time on Florida Matters Live and Local, property taxes could be cut if voters can agree on a ballot measure in November. What could that mean for healthcare? Tune in tomorrow to find out at noon. Our executive producer is Grayson Doctor. Our producers are Amelie Horace and Quincy Walters. Intern is Claire Macchiarola. Engineers are Jackson Harp, Gio Garvin, and Blake Bass. Natalie Jaron handled the video today. I'm Matthew Petty. 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
17: I'm Indira Lakshmanan. It's Here and Now. Coming up, as hundreds of thousands of Haitians and thousands of Syrians who've lived here legally lose their right to be in the U.S., will ICE officers start deporting them?
3: Also, the twists and turns of Paramount's proposed merger with Warner Brothers, including antitrust lawsuits and a federal judge's order to delay it. And bird experts in Connecticut are noticing that the iconic osprey are having fewer chicks and are struggling to feed them. They want to know why.
4: We're concerned because osprey populations to our south, from the Chesapeake through New Jersey, have absolutely collapsed.
3: Coming up Here and Now.
17: First, the news. Live from NPR News, I'm Lakshmi Singh. Flags are flying at half-staff at the U.S. Capitol, where a congressional tribute was held this morning for the late Senator Lindsey Graham, who died earlier this month at the age of 71. Military pallbearers carried Graham's flag-draped casket up the Capitol steps past two columns of mourners who quietly watched with hand over heart. During the memorial service, Senate Majority Leader John Thune was one of the speakers to say goodbye to his longtime Republican colleague.
18: Rest in peace, my friend. I look forward to the days when you make us all laugh again.
17: A funeral service will take place this afternoon at the National Cathedral, and services will also be held in Graham's home state of South Carolina. President Trump held back-to-back high-stakes meetings today with the presidents of Ukraine and Israel as the U.S. navigates its role in two major conflicts. The White House says the meetings were positive and productive. 9 in 10 voters say corruption is a big problem in American politics. Polling from the Brennan Center for Justice finds most voters see corruption as a systemic problem. It keeps politicians from focusing on kitchen table issues. NPR's Eric McDaniel reports some Democrats are working to make that connection on the campaign trail.
19: It's a mainstay of Democratic Senator John Ossoff's speeches.
20: Corruption in America runs a lot deeper than Donald Trump. American politics is coin-operated. Money goes in, favors come out.
19: Democratic messaging includes holding Trump accountable, yes, but also a ban on lawmaker stock trading, locking the lobbying revolving door, and capping money in elections. Republicans note that multiple House Democrats have faced recent federal charges related to corruption. So will voters believe their message? Most say corruption is a systemic failure beyond the ethics of any individual politician. Eric McDaniel, NPR News in Washington.
17: Scientists say the fires raging in southern Europe are reacting with summer storms. NPR's Eleanor Beardsley reports this is creating a phenomenon known as firestorms that cannot be extinguished.
21: Jean-Baptiste Filippi is an expert on fire weather forecasting with the French National Research Center, CNRS. He says a storm and a very hot fire can create a feedback loop.
22: When you have both at the same time, they start to interact a lot. You cannot stop a storm, so you will not stop a firestorm.
21: The exchange of heat from the fires and energy from the storm form a column that can reach 6 miles high. Filippi says the phenomenon has been seen in California, but never before in southern France. With global warming, it will likely happen more frequently. The only way to avoid it, he says, is to keep fires from getting so hot that they trigger convection, that is, the exchange of heat and energy with a summer storm. Eleanor Beardsley, NPR News, Semur-en-Auxois, France.
17: This is NPR.
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24: You're listening to WUSF 89.7. I'm Craig Kopp. A Leon County judge has rejected an effort to kick Republican gubernatorial candidate James Fishback out of the race. Opposing candidate Lieutenant Governor Jay Collins said he broke the 7-year residency rule for governors. At a hearing last week, Collins' attorney Nick Berkey accused Fishback of becoming a D.C. resident in that time frame.
25: He's filed tax returns as a D.C. resident for multiple years. That's not something that you just ignore.
24: Judge David Frank did not agree and allowed Fishback to keep running. Fishback is an investor and controversial figure, with many critics accusing him of being racist and anti-Semitic, which he denies. Meanwhile, U.S. Representative Byron Donalds is leading in the primary polls and has President Trump's endorsement. New College of Florida officials are seeking to dissolve the college's alumni association and replace it with a new committee overseen by its foundation. The Suncoast Searchlight reports the proposal calls for the creation of a new alumni engagement committee. The Alumni Association has emerged as one of the more vocal opponents of New College of Florida's transformation under Governor Ron DeSantis. The foundation's board is scheduled to vote on the changes Wednesday, and if approved, alumni leaders will convene to seek potential legal action. You can read more about the plan at WUSF.org. Since March, deportations ordered by immigration judges in Florida have increased 18%. In June, judges issued about 5,400 removal orders, according to recent data. Florida follows a national trend of an increase in deportation orders, which hit an all-time high of 79,000 in the month of June. Nationally, deportation orders surged an average of 30% since March. Haitians saw one of the largest jumps in removal orders, with a 96% increase over 4 months. I'm Craig Kopp, WUSF 89.7 News.
3: From NPR and WBUR, I'm Anthony Brooks.
26: And I'm Indira Lakshmanan. It's Here and Now. Hundreds of thousands of Haitians and thousands of Syrians who've lived in the U.S. legally since fleeing natural disasters and war at home have been told they can no longer stay here. The question is, what's next? Immigration and Customs Enforcement could begin deportations anytime. Let's bring in CBS immigration reporter Camilo Montoya-Galvez. Camilo, welcome.
0: Thank you, Indira.
26: So some 350,000 Haitians and 6,000 Syrians have been living and working legally in the U.S. since 2010 and 2012, respectively, under temporary protected status. The Trump administration says TPS is by definition temporary, not a path to permanent residency, and that it shouldn't have lasted for a decade and a half. You're in Springfield, Ohio now, which has a large Haitian population. What are you hearing from community members?
0: Well, Indira, there's a lot of uncertainty and fear here in Springfield, Ohio. As you mentioned, many of them came under the Biden administration across the U.S.-Mexico border, or they flew here under Biden-era programs that have been since terminated by the Trump administration. And again, for this entire time, they have been working here with the government's permission. But now, since that Supreme Court ruling essentially upheld the Trump administration's efforts to terminate that TPS protection, they are now living in fear. Not only would they lose their ability to work in the U.S. lawfully, Indira, but they could be eligible for arrest and deportation by ICE. And as you noted, we have reported that ICE has already made preparations to come into communities like Springfield to find arrests and ultimately deport some of the Haitian immigrants here.
26: All right. How soon should we expect ICE to be starting to target people? They have addresses of those who are living under temporary protected status. Are they going to be going door to door in Springfield? What are you expecting?
0: Well, we were told by ICE sources and also documents that we obtained that the operations targeting Haitians specifically could start as soon as this week. The key open question is when that TPS status will officially terminate, because even though the Supreme Court's ruling took effect on Monday, the lower courts that currently have blocked the termination from taking place still have to act before the TPS status of people actually expire. So ICE, we are told, is still waiting on that official termination to take place.
26: You spoke to Ohio Governor Mike DeWine about the effect of these potential deportation orders affecting his community. Let's listen to what he told you.
2: These are people who have opened restaurants. They've opened other businesses. They've rehabbed houses. They've created jobs as well as filled jobs. So to lose them and have them not be able to work anymore and possibly, you know, taken out of this country is frankly a blow to Springfield, and it's a blow to the state of Ohio.
26: I think listeners might be surprised to hear such pushback to President Trump's signature anti-migrant policy from a Republican governor. Mm. He's saying this is going to have a negative economic impact on Ohio. Camilo, tell us, how widely is that view shared among business and political leaders across the state?
0: That view is common here on a bipartisan basis, Indira. We have heard from community leaders and elected officials who say that deporting the Haitian immigrants here, most of whom are working age, would be detrimental to the state's economy and to the economy of communities like Springfield that have relied really on Haitian immigrants and other foreigners to rebuild their economies after decades of stagnant growth. He also told us, the governor did, Indira, that sending Haitians back to their home country would mean sending them back to hell. That is his exact way of phrasing that proposition. And he noted that large parts of Haiti are still controlled by gangs, that the country is still deep in political crisis. The U.S. State Department, Indira, actually tells Americans not to visit Haiti due to the widespread gang violence there.
26: Well, I was actually just going to ask about that, because the Department of Homeland Security says that conditions have improved in Haiti and Syria and people should just go home. Yet the State Department has a level 4 do not travel advisory for both countries. There are no commercial flights from the U.S. to the capital of either country. So what are Haitians and Syrians going to face when they return?
0: It's a critical question. We spoke to one community leader here who fears that some of the Haitians who are deported, if the mass deportations do in fact materialize, could face kidnapping or other forms of victimization, even death, because of the control that gangs have over many large swaths of the country. He is concerned about their safety, but he says that even though the Department of Homeland Security is offering Haitian immigrants a $2,600 stipend to self-deport and to go home voluntarily, many will instead, he says, opt to go to places like Canada or other countries because of the dangerous conditions in Haiti.
26: All right, we have only a couple of seconds left. What happens to U.S. citizen children who've been born to Haitians in the last 15 years here?
0: Well, if you ask the administration, Haitian TPS holders who have U.S. citizen children have two choices. They can either take those American-born children to Haiti, or they can leave the children here with relatives or other caregivers. That is, of course, an impossible choice in the eyes of many. But that is what the administration says Haitian TPS holders should now have to decide.
26: That's CBS immigration reporter Camilo Montoya Galvez joining us from Springfield, Ohio. Camilo, thank you so much.
0: Thank you.
3: The hottest drama in the business world is not one you'll find on television. Well, not yet, anyway. Last Friday, Paramount Skydance, the parent company of CBS, agreed to delay its merger with fellow media giant Warner Brothers Discovery, which owns CNN and HBO. The latest plot twist came just days after regulators in Europe approved the merger. But two lawsuits by a group of states' attorneys general and the Writers Guild of America have hit the brakes on the deal. And now Paramount will delay the merger until June of 2027 or until 5 days after a court rules on the lawsuit, whichever comes first. Well, let's bring in Robin Farzad, host of Full Disclosure, for help understanding this acquisition drama. Robin, good to have you back.
1: Good day.
3: So lots of twists and turns in the past couple of months, but at the end of it all, Paramount agrees to delay the merger for months. Why are they doing this?
1: What is it about Warner Brothers that has vexed so many corporate kingdoms just this century, right? Remember AOL Time Warner, then AT&T, Warner Brothers Discovery, and then it's all being held up in a kind of antitrust theater where the Justice Department of the Trump administration clearly loves it and would love for the deal to have closed this week. But Democratic state attorneys general are crying foul. I think a big part of it is they want concessions, right? If this is fait accompli, if there's every evidence that this administration is tight with the Ellison family, which of course owns Paramount, Skydance, and shortly after swallowing that merger, they went after this thing. People want to throw sand into those gears, I think, to cost these moneyed people a lot more money and maybe force them to make concessions.
3: Well, speaking of cost, this delay is going to be pretty costly for Paramount, won't it?
1: Yeah, there's a ticking fee of about $650 million in cash every quarter. So
3: sooner or later, that's going to add up to real money.
1: Yeah, and if you delay this for another year, that's about just under $2 billion added to the deal price. And let's not forget, they paid a rich, rich price. This was an $8 or $9 stock, and the son and the father really wanted it, and they outbid Netflix $31. All of Wall Street thought that it was not an economic bid, but these guys are multi-hundred billionaires, so it wasn't supposed to be an issue. I will say that the stock backing this, Oracle, has since collapsed, so they might be marginally more trigger shy.
3: Interesting. So now critics of the merger are calling this delay a win, and there are a bunch of critics. Remind us who opposes the deal and why.
1: The ringleader is Rob Bonta. He's the Attorney General of California, because these mergers, I mean, let's not forget, Disney took out Fox Entertainment, the studio assets, back in 2019. If this happens, if you shack up Warner Brothers Studios with Paramount, that takes out another big distributor. The opposition says, so what? I mean, YouTube and Apple and these other players are there right now. Even if these two were to combine, it wouldn't reach the share, the content viewing share that a YouTube has. So you're going by old standards. But he is out there and he's bringing the other state AGs together, even though the administration and its Justice Department and its FCC has said, absolutely, go ahead with this. And even Europe signed off. So I think they believe that if they shame the company and hold this up, it's going to cost money and reputation. In the end, they can demand a pound of flesh.
3: I see. Is there any chance, do you think? I mean, what are the chances that the lawsuits are successful and the merger is actually blocked?
1: I will say something about David Ellison. If you look at his career with Oracle, this is a bucking bronco of Silicon Valley. This guy has done hostile deals. He's done takeovers where he's been friendly coming in and then fired all the staff. I mean, he's a legend in his own right. And I don't imagine he wants to lose. He wants to get this bauble for his kid. And the president doesn't want him to lose. But they all realize that they have diminishing clout as the election approaches. If they're going to be hearings in the House or maybe the Senate, after November or come January and say, did you guys make what was like kind of an institutional bribe by donating to, I don't know, this White House reelection campaign or using a third party? There's tremendous egg on the face. Other lawsuits, you don't know if it's going to get the runway to percolate up to this business-friendly Supreme Court. So you're taking a huge risk. And one other thing, if it doesn't happen, Warner Brothers gets $7 billion for its troubles. So,
6: wow.
1: But it's a lose-lose for everybody because you missed all that time for innovation and to catch up with Netflix and YouTube.
6: You know, Robin, while we have you, I want to ask you about another story that's out there quickly. The Federal Reserve is meeting this week. There's a new chair appointed by Donald Trump. Trump has been calling for lower interest rates, but there's some stuff out there that might make that complicated. How do you think this is going to play out?
1: He's in a tough position because he was appointed by this president who actually pilloried Jerome Powell, his predecessor, for being, you know, waiting too long to cut. But there's no way you can cut into this environment. Inflation is still there. It hasn't been snuffed out. It's creeping back, and you need to take this bad medicine. There is very real possibility that they're going to push through a rate cut and then maybe have some language in there saying that we will wait for inflation to moderate before we reconsider our outlook. Having said that, we started this year imagining a rate cut. Well, now rate hike is likely on the table.
6: All right. That's Robin Farzad, host of Full Disclosure. Robin, always a pleasure having you. Thank you.
1: Thank you much.
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9: I'm Anthony Brooks. This is Here and Now. Along the Connecticut shore on Long Island Sound, scientists and citizens are noticing a troubling change in the local population of ospreys, the large fish-eating coastal birds. The raptors are having fewer chicks. In fact, this past year, observers have documented the lowest number since 2014.
10: Oh, there's a nestling's head. Now I can see one little baby. So this is the nest that I believe had 2 eggs in it.
9: That's Lisa Lovejoy from Branford, Connecticut, a nest observer for the Connecticut Audubon Society. She trains her binoculars on 4 osprey nests and says she's been seeing evidence that the birds are hungry.
10: The last time I checked on this nest, the adult in the nest was chirping. And you could tell it was like, you know, calling for its mate to bring food. Whenever I have recorded them, about a half to three quarters of them have smaller fish than in previous years. But they are catching fish. They're just not catching the large fish, the larger fish.
9: That could explain an increase in nest failures. That's when the osprey's nesting attempts end before any chicks successfully hatch or leave the nest. It's been happening up and down the East Coast, and now it appears to be starting in Connecticut. It could be due to overfishing, which means less food for the birds. To understand more about this, we spoke to Miley Bull, Senior Director of Science and Conservation for the Connecticut Audubon Society. Miley, thanks so much for joining us.
11: Thanks, Anthony. Good to be here.
9: Give me a sense of where you are right now. What are you looking at?
11: Right now, I'm at the confluence of the Housatonic River and the Long Island Sound at the border of a 840-acre salt marsh called the Charles E. Wheeler Wildlife Refuge. And I'm standing on our observation tower, which is a perfect perspective of the entire ecosystem here.
9: Nice. All right. So for people who might not know anything about ospreys, tell us something about them. What they look like, how big they are, what makes them unique?
11: Ospreys are a very unique bird of prey. They're large. They've got about a 6-foot wingspan. They weigh about 3 pounds. And what's unique about them is they are our only bird of prey that feeds specifically on fish and only fish that they catch. Unlike seagulls that will scavenge fish along the shore, etc., ospreys can only survive on fish that they catch themselves. And they're perfectly adapted for this. Their eyes can adjust for refraction on the water. They have specialized talons for grasping fish, and they plunge down.

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1: This is WUSF 89.7, your spot for local. Although there aren't any hurricanes approaching, you can still pre-register for a special needs shelter if you need one. 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We'll have the details coming up from the WUSF newsroom. And ahead on All Things Considered, Senator Rand Paul has released a trove of Dr. Anthony Fauci's diary entries from the COVID-19 pandemic. Fauci is set to appear before a Senate committee tomorrow on the origins of the coronavirus. And that story is coming up in 2 minutes on All Things Considered.
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1: 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Well, despite some pretty high heat and humidity, there's actually thousands of households that still don't have air conditioning in Florida. Most are near Miami, but the second highest concentration is in Pinellas County. 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
3: Live from NPR News in Culver City, California, I'm Dwayne Brown. At the White House, President Trump held back-to-back meetings today with Ukrainian President Volodymyr Zelensky and Israeli Prime Minister Benjamin Netanyahu. NPR's Deepa Shivaram says the White House called the talks positive and productive, but they come at a very tense time.
4: Trump's separate meetings with Zelensky and Netanyahu come as the war between Ukraine and Russia and the war the U.S. and Israel launched against Iran have no end in sight. Earlier in the day, Trump joined Fox News for an interview and responded to questions on potential intelligence Netanyahu wanted to share with Trump on Iran's nuclear capabilities. Trump told Fox he didn't need that intel from the Israeli leader. Netanyahu, Zelensky, and Trump are all attending the funeral of South Carolina Senator Lindsey Graham that's being held in Washington. Deepa Shivaram, NPR News, The White House.
3: A rare double execution is set to take place in Florida today after the Supreme Court turned down last-minute pleas from two death row inmates. NPR's Nina Totenberg reports Florida's Governor Ron DeSantis ordered the double execution.
5: First to be put to death by lethal injection was James Duckett, convicted of rape and murder, and sentenced to death by an 8-4 jury vote. Duckett, a former police officer, had for decades maintained his innocence, but last-minute DNA testing proved inconclusive. Second to be executed is Dominic Ochacon, who at age 80 has been in prison for 40 years and is the oldest person to be executed in modern times. The jury in Ochacon's case voted for the death penalty by a vote of 7-5, which today would not suffice for execution, as the current law requires at least 8 jurors to vote for the death penalty. Nina Totenberg, NPR News, Washington.
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1: 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I'm Kathy Carter. Hillsborough County has special needs evacuation shelters for residents who require more support. WUSF's Maria Avalonitis reports on how residents can start preparing for the worst today.
6: Though there aren't any hurricanes approaching, you can still pre-register for a special needs shelter. Claire Maher is the public information officer for the Florida Department of Health in Hillsborough County. When it's time to evacuate, she says you should bring more than just your medical devices and medications with you to the shelter.
7: We do have nurses on site that provide assistance with daily functions and needs and medical monitoring, but we really ask our clients to bring a caregiver with them.
6: When you pre-register for a special needs shelter, you can let the county know if you need help getting there. The county's Sunshine Line Transportation Service provides rides. Maria Avalonitis, WUSF 89.7 News.
1: And to learn what to expect and how to pack for a special needs shelter, visit WUSF.org. Well, Charlie Crist is running for mayor of St. Petersburg. He's one of 6 candidates vying to lead City Hall. The former governor joined Florida Matters Live and Local Monday and says St. Petersburg's leadership fell short in responses to Hurricanes Milton and Helene. Crist says as mayor, he'll bring what he's learned from his other elected positions.
8: I mean, number one, you got to prepare. And I've got experience doing that on a statewide level.
0: both while I was Attorney General and as your governor. And so I understand what it's like to be prepared before the storm comes.
1: Christ also touched on affordability and the future of the Tampa Bay Rays. You can hear the full conversation at WUSF.org. And the Tampa Bay Rays released new renderings Monday showing the versatility of their proposed $2.3 billion stadium. The illustrations show the facility hosting a concert, professional wrestling, a volleyball tournament, and a Hillsborough College graduation. The renderings underscored the team's argument that the project would provide more to the community than just a baseball venue. This comes days after votes by the Tampa City Council that may have set back the timeline of the project to March 2029. But Rays CEO Ken Babby says negotiations over public money to the stadium do continue. And you can see photos of these new renderings and illustrations right now on the website WUSF.org. It's 5:35.
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9: This is All Things Considered from NPR News. I'm Sasha Pfeiffer.
10: And I'm Juana Summers. Over the weekend, Republican Senator Rand Paul of Kentucky released a trove of what he says are diary entries written by Dr. Anthony Fauci during the pandemic. And tomorrow, Fauci is set to appear in front of Paul's Senate committee, where the two are expected to clash over the origins of the coronavirus. NPR science reporter Ari Daniel is with us now. Hi.
11: Good afternoon, Juana.
10: Hey, so Ari, Senator Rand Paul and Dr. Anthony Fauci, they've disagreed publicly for years over how the pandemic began. Tell us about the latest.
11: Right. So Fauci was a key player in the federal COVID-19 pandemic response. He stepped down from his position as the director of the National Institute of Allergy and Infectious Diseases at the end of 2022. But Paul has continued to conduct what he calls a, quote, investigation into the origins of COVID-19 and risky taxpayer-funded life sciences research. On Saturday, as part of that ongoing inquiry, Paul released more than 1,000 pages from what he called Fauci's diary, that were written between late 2019 and late 2022.
10: Okay, and I do have to ask, how did Paul obtain these so-called diary entries?
11: Good question. NPR reached out to the senator's office asking that, but we haven't heard back yet. In a post on X, Health Secretary Robert F. Kennedy Jr. suggested his office had provided the diaries to Senator Paul, but it's not clear exactly how. Paul did publish a thread on X where he summarized his central accusation of Fauci. He said, quote, what he wrote privately and what he told the country are two different stories.
10: And Ari, an example of that?
11: Certainly. One of the diary entries that Paul mentioned came from the 1st of February 2020. Fauci describes a conference call where he and 11 scientists considered how the virus responsible for the pandemic may have originated. There were two theories. The first was that it arose naturally and the virus found its way from an animal, in this case, likely at the wet market in Wuhan, China, into a human host and then spread from human to human. The second theory was that the virus was deliberately created in a lab and somehow got out. On that conference call, the researchers discussed the merits of both ideas. Robert Gary, a virologist at Tulane University, was one of the participants. He says at that point, the virus had just started to spread. Information was scarce.
12: This is where people are not dealing with all the necessary cards that you might have to make a valid judgment. So I think let's collect more data and figure things out and keep all the possibilities on the table. That's what a scientist is supposed to do.
10: So he's saying they didn't know enough back then to draw a firm conclusion?
11: Exactly. With time, however, many in the scientific community have agreed the data that have since been gathered, though incomplete, support a natural origin of the virus. That's according to a survey published by the nonpartisan Global Catastrophic Risk Institute. Felicia Goodrum is a virologist at Dartmouth College.
13: Despite a preponderance of evidence towards a natural origin, they're still driving this man-made lab leak scenario for which there is no intelligence evidence nor scientific evidence for.
11: I should note that not all researchers agree there's enough information to be confident in pinpointing the outbreak's origin. But in any case, Goodrum doesn't believe that scientific uncertainty early on implies anyone was covering up evidence.
14: What has Fauci had to say about Paul's accusations?
11: Fauci didn't respond to NPR's request for comment, but his spokesperson sent a document fact-checking Paul's claims and a letter responding to the senator's recent invitation for him to appear before his Senate committee. In that letter, Fauci's legal team wrote to Paul, quote, "You are single-mindedly fixated on seeing Dr. Fauci prosecuted for imaginary crimes, and you're so invested in that outcome that you have created a personal brand around it."
14: And Ari, just quickly, when Fauci is on the Hill tomorrow, what are you watching for?
11: We're expecting Paul to bring up some of these accusations and for Fauci to push back forcefully.
14: NPR's Ari Daniel, thanks as always.
11: Thank you.
9: In Spain, crews are still battling fires that broke out last week and have devastated nearly 200,000 acres across the country. Now Spain is bracing itself even more as temperatures are again set to rise to more than 100 degrees starting tomorrow, as NPR's Miguel Macias reports.
15: It's always been very hot in Spain in the summer. But lately, it's not just the high temperatures, it's how relentless the heat has been. That is why when Spanish Prime Minister Pedro Sanchez visited one of the areas affected by the ongoing wildfires on Monday, he sounded the alarm about the imminent fourth heat wave of the summer.
16: Ante un aumento de temperaturas como la EMET ya empieza a adelantarnos para esta semana, una nueva ola de calor.
15: Sanchez wanted citizens to be extremely careful and take every measure to prevent more fires. It's been a long

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3: 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I'm Kathy Carter. The 6 months since Moaz Lemayem became University of South Florida's president were marked by tragedy and some turbulence. WUSF's Phoebe Martell has more from his first performance review.
4: Lemayem reflected on his short tenure at a special Board of Trustees meeting this week.
5: My honeymoon lasted 31 minutes. Three events in this period were on no goals sheet. We did not predict them.
4: The new president had to manage the controversial transfer of USF Sarasota Manatee to New College of Florida. He also had to respond to a fire that destroyed the college's marine science lab in St. Petersburg and the slayings of two doctoral students in an off-campus housing facility. Lemayem touted a tentative deal he brokered with the University Faculty of Florida's USF chapter, which increases promotion raises and awards a $2,000 one-time bonus for union members. The board praised Lemayem's performance and voted to give him a bonus of more than $200,000. Phoebe Martell, WUSF 89.7 News.
3: You can read more about Lemayem's plans for next school year at WUSF.org. A Leon County judge has rejected an effort to kick Republican gubernatorial candidate James Fishback out of the race. Opposing candidate Lieutenant Governor Jay Collins said he broke the 7-year residency rule for governors. At a hearing last week, Collins' attorney, Nick Berkey, accused Fishback of becoming a D.C. resident in that time frame.
6: He's filed tax returns as a D.C. resident for multiple years. That's not something that you just ignore.
3: Judge David Frank did not agree and allowed Fishback to keep running. Fishback is an investor and a controversial figure, with many critics accusing him of being racist and anti-Semitic, which he denies. Meanwhile, U.S. Representative Byron Donalds is leading in the primary polls and has President Donald Trump's endorsement. Well, Florida is on track to have the deadliest year on record for childhood drowning deaths. It would be the second time in 2 years that childhood drownings have reached new highs. Last year, 120 kids died. So far this year, at least 74 children have drowned. Experts say one of the main culprits is the interruption of structured swim lessons for young children. They stress that these deaths are preventable with the right approaches, and you can learn more about preventing childhood drowning at WUSF.org. The school board races are on your primary ballot August 18th, so how do you know who to vote for? There's a new partnership across the state with 27 nonpartisan news organizations and universities, including WUSF and USF reporting on them. Find coverage that goes beyond questionnaires, giving you factual information on candidates, campaign finances, and the context you need to decide at WUSF.org. Well, a 39-year-old Tampa lawyer made history this past weekend, becoming the first young Hemingway ever to win Sloppy Joe's 45th annual Hemingway Lookalike Contest in Key West. Grace Dutton joins a brotherhood dedicated to preserving Ernest Hemingway's legacy through friendship, tradition, and service. After his first appearance at the Lookalike Contest, he discovered what keeps generations of contestants coming back, which is the friendships. In 2019, a past papa invited him on a trip to Cuba, where Hemingway also briefly lived. Experiences like that, he said, revealed the true spirit behind the competition.
7: It's about the brotherhood, the friendship, and that's why we all keep returning.
3: Dutton now moves from contestant to judge, helping select future winners while supporting the Hemingway Lookalike Society's scholarship program. Let's do a quick check of the forecast. It looks like we'll have some thunderstorms tonight with a low of 79. Tomorrow, more thunderstorms in the afternoon with a high of 87 degrees.
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3: WUSF is grateful for the generosity of Neil Frankel. 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
0: I think that there is a very large silent majority of Iranians who don't want the war, but also don't necessarily like the Islamic Republic regime or support it. They feel like their lives and livelihoods are being upended by these radical decisions that the hardliners are making.
9: I'm Michael Barbaro. That's coming up on The Daily from The New York Times.
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9: From The New York Times, I'm Michael Barbaro. This is The Daily. After 13 consecutive days of airstrikes, the United States and Iran have temporarily paused their fighting. But the conflict could resume at any moment. And inside Iran, a small but powerful faction is determined to make sure that it does. Today, Abdi Latif Tahir and Farnaz Fasihi explain the profound divisions within Iran about whether to keep fighting or to try to make peace. It's Tuesday, July 28th.
11: This was a very choreographed event from the beginning.
9: A few weeks ago, the Iranian government allowed my colleague, Abdi Latif Tahir, into the country.
11: Immediately we landed in Tehran. We got through immigration and essentially you're met there by your minder. So
9: it was not long after the U.S. and Iran had signed a tentative peace deal, and Abdi became the first Times reporter to get into Iran in months.
11: We had two government-appointed translators and a guide who pretty much went everywhere with us.
9: And he was there for a very specific purpose, to observe the multi-day funeral service for Iran's former Ayatollah, Ali Khamenei, who had been killed by the U.S. and Israel in the early days of the Iran war. And Abdi says his every movement at the funeral services was heavily monitored.
11: They listened in on pretty much all the interviews. And one of the minders was also very open with us. And essentially, he told me that, yes, at the end of every day, he basically was expected to, like, send a report about our activities, where we went, what we did during that day.
9: Abdi, why do you think that Iran let you into the country? What do you think that they wanted you to see?
11: I think they definitely wanted us to see the way people had come out to mourn Ali Khamenei, the supreme leader. So we were very much in the middle of the capital, the center of Tehran. For days on end, you couldn't escape the soundscape that was coming from outside, the chanting, the mourning, the wailing. You kind of felt like you had been signed up for this very much stage-managed, choreographed scene.
12: Salam Farmande!
13: Salam Farmande!
11: So you had the first day where the dignitaries from all across the world came to pay their respects. And then there was a procession held at Azadi Square in which the body of Khamenei and his relatives were now being viewed by the public. And there were millions who showed up that day, despite the heat, despite the haze, despite everything else. People came from all over the country. They were young, they were old, they were on wheelchairs, they were on crutches.
9: And what exactly are you hearing from them?
11: you know, many people, you know, were in tears. They were very sad. But they, even when they were crying, you know, their expressions would very quickly harden into anger and defiance.
14: Obviously, ask her to introduce herself.
11: And I remember talking to this woman. Her name was Fereshte Sultan Ali. And I watched her for a while before I approached her because she was carrying this flag that talked about revenge. And but she was like really in tears.
14: I'm against the negotiation. We shout in the streets, don't negotiate, no negotiation, just revenge.
11: And I was like, well, it seems like the guns have silenced now. And essentially that has even allowed for this massive funeral to happen. And she said, yes, that's okay. But we do not want these talks. We do not want these negotiations. We want revenge for our slain leader. And we want revenge for everyone else who was killed and all the institutions that were impacted. And she said something that I will not forget.
14: Trump will not afraid of make us welcome with death. You're all here for martyrdom.
11: She said that, you know, Trump cannot scare us with death.
15: Trump cannot scare us with death. In other words, we're willing to die in order to seek this revenge.
11: People did not want diplomacy. They did not want the talks. They were not for compromising. There was definitely a lot of calls for the killing of Trump. There was definitely a lot of death to America, death to Israel. And I think if there's one word that really defined these public mourning ceremonies, it's the word revenge, which is intiqam. We saw that written in English, in Arabic, in Farsi. It was on banners. It was on posters. It was on flags. Like, you know, people were wearing shirts that basically said that. And pretty much like the dozens and dozens of people that I interviewed throughout my time in Iran at these massive ceremonies and processions, that is the message everybody wanted to leave with me, that we will not compromise and we want revenge for our slain leader. During these public mourning ceremonies, the public very much showed how they felt about some of these political leaders who had gone and had taken part in the negotiations with the United States. So you had, for instance, Iran's president and Iran's foreign minister then showing up to these events, and they were confronted and talked.

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1: Kale. In a surprise move, Iran struck three ships in the Strait of Hormuz.
2: A U.S. official telling me that this was a gross violation of the Memorandum of Understanding by Iran. Now,
1: and that delicate peace agreement with the United States began to crumble. After the break, my colleague Farnaz Fasihi on the war playing out inside of Iran's government. We'll be right back.
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6: On the next Fresh Air, over 40,000 people a year die from gunshots in the U.S. It's the leading cause of death for children. Recent Supreme Court decisions demonstrate we're getting fewer laws regulating guns, not more. We'll speak with New York Times reporter Mike McIntyre about why this is. His new book is called Ricochet: Guns, Greed, and the American Way of Violence. 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
1: I'm Michael Barbaro. This is The Daily. My colleague, Farnaz Fasihi, on the war playing out inside of Iran's government. Farnaz, Abdi just described this profound divide that was on display during the Ayatollah's funeral between hardline religious supporters of the regime and the government officials who negotiated a peace deal with the U.S. And when Iran attacked U.S. ships, the first question, I think quite logically, was who was responsible for that decision? And had these hardliners persuaded the government to restart this war?
9: Well, that's a really good question. I think we haven't reached a definitive answer on exactly who made the decision. And right after this, the United States said in briefings to our colleagues that the Iranian mediators that they'd been in touch with told the United States that it wasn't us, that these were like rogue hardline elements within the Revolutionary Guards that had decided to attack the ships. I think this was one of the very few and only attacks that they didn't officially claim and issue a statement saying, we did this.
1: Huh.
9: When I reached out to sources, I heard the same thing from a source that the attack on the ship came as a surprise to the president, to the foreign minister.
1: Wow.
9: And it was sort of seen as hardliners who have been advocating to drag Iran back to the war and derail the talks, you know, taking this kind of an action.
1: I mean, I just want to say that that's quite an extraordinary prospect, that hardliners were so intent on ending this peace process and undermining the memorandum of understanding that had been reached by the official Iranian government, that they would launch an attack against the United States.

0: 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More at wallacefoundation.org. And from the William T. Grant Foundation, supporting research to improve the lives of young people, online at wtgrantfoundation.org.
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7: For a while, it seemed as if the very worst predictions of an AI-driven jobs wipeout would come true.
8: Artificial intelligence is going to replace literally half of all white-collar workers in the U.S.
9: There are cases where entire classes of jobs will go away.
7: That last voice was Sam Altman, head of OpenAI. But all of a sudden, many companies are hiring back their human workers because their AI replacements are failing at the job. And all of a sudden, even Sam Altman is changing his tune.
10: I thought that there would have been more impact on entry-level white-collar work jobs being eliminated by now than has actually happened.
7: So what's the truth about how AI will change the labor market?
11: The narrative has been created by the people who built AI tools, and they're telling you what's possible. They're not telling you what's practical.
7: I'm Meghna Chakrabarty. That's up next on Point. Stay with us.
12: Live from NPR News in Washington, I'm Ryland Barton. The Senate has confirmed Jay Clayton to head the nation's intelligence agencies. Clayton is the U.S. Attorney for the Southern District of New York and a former Securities and Exchange Commission chairman. During his confirmation hearing, he refused to say outright that Joe Biden won the 2020 election. Some Democrats say they want to investigate President Trump's actions if they win control of Congress during the midterm elections. NPR's Mara Liasson has more on the historical context to political scandals and efforts to reform.
13: If you listen to people who follow this, like Michael Waldman at the Brennan Center, they look back to those times in history where there were huge scandals, and after that, Congress took things that had merely been norms or voluntary choices, and they codified them into laws. Here's Michael Waldman.
14: Teddy Roosevelt and the progressive era reforms came after the corruption of the Gilded Age. After Watergate came a wave of protections and reforms in the 1970s. It's now a half century later. The corruption is growing, the abuse is growing, and it's time for another reform moment.
13: And we're now at a time when most of those post-Watergate laws have been overturned or otherwise chipped away.
12: NPR's Mara Liasson reporting. President Trump met with the leaders of Ukraine and Israel today. NPR's Michelle Kellerman reports.
15: Ukrainian President Volodymyr Zelensky says he had a good meeting with President Trump. In a social media post, he writes that he discussed